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I'm Amitav Gary Bird, the Radio Grille, telling our story, lifting every voice. Well,

0: But what made that day possible began long before anyone arrived in Washington. Before postal workers, professors, domestics, and organizers gathered here, they started to build something together at home. Before a movement changed the law, it organized to build power. And before America could realize a new vision of freedom, the people had to first imagine it and refuse to let it go. That took a particular kind of prophetic genius, the moral clarity to know what we, the people, deserve, the vision to see what America can become, and the strategy to bring it all together. That prophetic genius was everywhere in the movement that built this march. Bayard Rustin, Ella Baker, Dr. Martin Luther King Jr., Dorothy Height, and one of my personal heroes, A. Philip Randolph. You see, A. Philip Randolph understood something radical, that black freedom, civil freedom, and all of our full freedom requires economic freedom. Because if we cannot exercise our most basic rights, a shelter to grow a family in, food to sustain our lives, and an education with which to flourish, then it is no freedom at all. It is tyranny. Randolph taught that racial injustice wasn't only enforced through civil segregation. It was enforced through an economy that depended on black labor while denying black workers their fair share. Randolph organized the Brotherhood of Sleeping Car Porters against one of the most powerful corporations in the United States. And by 1963, Randolph and so many others had brought hundreds of thousands of people to Washington to demand that America finally deliver on its promise of freedom. He put it plainly, freedom is never granted, it is won. Justice is never given, it is exacted. Brothers and sisters, these drum majors for justice, just as you all and countless others today, were not handed a movement. They have always had to build one. And when they came here 63 years ago, they came with demands. They demanded the right to vote, an end to segregation, and fair housing. They demanded a federal jobs program, a higher minimum wage, and an end to discrimination in employment. Because together, those words carried a profound idea, the March on Washington for jobs and freedom, that freedom is both political and economic. And that movement changed what was possible in this country. We got the Civil Rights Act and the Voting Rights Act. And that is what paved the way for Head Start, Medicare, Medicaid, and food assistance. Because the civil rights movement is the foundation for a great society, a new era of social and economic progress. That was an extraordinary achievement, and we are living in the legacy of it today. But their vision went further than their victories. Because America may have agreed to open the lunch counter, but it never committed to us affording the meal. And that is our work today, as we defend the foundation that our foremothers and our forefathers built. You see, they gave us a piece of the freedom, but 63 years later, we are still fighting to afford it. America is wealthier today than it has ever been, and yet millions of Americans work every day to struggle to afford the basics. This is not simply an economic failure. It is a moral and structural one, and we must refuse to accept it. So let's be clear about the country that we are fighting for. We, the people, demand full, protected, and restored voting rights in the United States of America. We, the people, know that that means that we must respond to the arsonist redistricting the South with an organizing, legislative, and civil strategy of our own to dismantle their injustice and liberate the potential of our full civil liberties in all 50 states of the United States of America. We, the people, demand guaranteed health care for every American as a right and not a privilege. We, the people of the United States of America, demand that one job with no need for overtime should be enough for our most basic needs, which also include rest. And we must recognize that that can only happen in an economy where Black women are not the first to be pushed out and the last to be brought back in. There is nothing new about these demands. They belong to the same fight and the same heritage that many gathered here 63 years ago. And we are not alone. Just as it was then, our ability to win depends on our ability to vote. Republicans know this. That is why the Supreme Court's decision to weaken the Voting Rights Act matters so much, because they know that when Black Americans exercise their full political power, we unlock progress for all of America. And that is what they are trying to hold back. But there is a tide rising in this country, brothers and sisters. They can put obstacles in our path, but they cannot turn us back around. And this November, the first of many tides is coming, coming to respond to every right they are trying to take. And it is coming to fulfill the promise that hundreds of thousands of heroes carried to these grounds 6 decades ago. It is now our turn to summon that collective genius, to look beyond the limits of this one moment, and to see further, to demand more, and to organize toward the future we know is possible. The tide is coming, and this time we intend to win it all. Thank you very much, and I'll see you out in the streets.
1: 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I'm Imhotep Gary Bird, the Radio Griot, telling our story, lifting every voice in Radio GBE NYC. Broadcasting live tonight and greeting you throughout the tri-state, New York, New Jersey, Connecticut, and those of you across the country and throughout the global Black experience who are listening at WBAI.org. Highlighting the march to the midterms. And as you can hear, the recognition of the landmark moment of the March on Washington of 1963 to the March on Washington 2026. And certainly the lines drawn in the sand of where we stand. Well, as we move into our last hour, of course, you hear the theme Soul Serenade playing. That's setting the stage for our Radio GBE, a soul traveling experience. And tonight, one final part of our business this evening is the celebration and commemoration of the birthday of the King of Pop, Michael Jackson. That's right. Born August 29th, 1958, and being celebrated right now around the world. My brother Spike Lee, Piscean brother as he is, of course, is doing his thing here in New York, in Brooklyn. And brothers and sisters around the world, country by country, are prepared to celebrate it as well as we move through this weekend. Tonight in our Radio GBE Soul Traveling Experience, we will salute the music and message of Brother Michael in a special way, though. It's a message to Michael and also a message from Michael. a sister who has been very much part of Message Music over the years, provides our theme for the segment that we're doing tonight. Her name, Dionne Warwick, from the great state of New Jersey. Dionne sets the theme for us with a song that ultimately, of course, became one of her big hits. And the song and the message is what we're dealing with tonight. It's a message to Michael and a message from Michael. And although people don't always necessarily recognize it, Michael always made it a point to recognize the importance of the message in the music. And we salute his messages tonight in Radio GBE NYC and our GBE Soul Traveling Experience. We started tonight with a message related to his hometown. We shared earlier with you some of the highlights of the population of Gary, Indiana, going through an amazing, amazing moment in its own history, culture, and the challenge, certainly, if you will, of being black in America, in Gary, Indiana, with a blackout of unprecedented proportion. It sets a stage for us to listen and to experience and to remember the reality that with all this energy directed towards Gary, Indiana, the recognition that that city is the birthplace and the home of the first family of pop music. I'm speaking, of course, of the Jacksons. And tonight, that's exactly what it is. It's a message to Michael, in ancestry now, but also a message from Michael with the incredible messages in the music that he left with us tonight. We'll celebrate them inside of Radio GBE at WBAI and our soul traveling experience at WBAI. Let's go to Gary, Indiana, and start it off.

0: our hometown. Why don't you tell our people what you told me when you heard that we were going back to Indiana?
1: No. What's the matter, Mike?
2: Come on, man.
0: Come on, Mike. You should know this is our hometown. Man. Tell him.
1: No, can't do that. Come on, Mike. You tell him.
0: Oh, they should know.
1: No. Do you want Michael to tell you?
0: What?

We're saluting the King of Pop, Michael Jackson, and Radio GBE, and our soul traveling experience, moving through the days from back in the day when he was Little Mike, all the way to the point where he becomes the King of Pop at WBAI.

0: artists, primarily at the expense of black artists. So now you start coming up with these new categories like soul music and funk music and all of these other like subgenres of black music, so that these artists could be sold to different artists and, I mean, to different audiences. And the flip side of that is like they're like slowly being moved out of the rock and roll genre. The Isley Brothers are a classic example. They started out as like one of the premier rock and roll groups that there ever was. They've had like a 6-7 decade career. They started out as rock and rollers, and then they started getting moved over into soul. They started getting moved over into funk. And during the 70s, they were doing straight ahead rock and roll albums.
1: Right.
0: That Lady is a classic rock and roll.
1: Right. And roll. I think of the beginning of Voyage to Atlantis or something.
0: We're just talking about the semantics of the music industry and the way that like people get subdivided and get shoved into different categories.
1: I feel you. And you know what? I'm gonna pause there. We're gonna get into some more music right now, but when we come back, I want to ask a couple questions just about you and your performances in the Village of Harlem. But hold tight. Next stop, more good music aboard the Harlem Connection.
2: 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The conversation is closing. This is the Harlem Connection. 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

0: passengers, you are aboard the Harlem Connection, and this week's theme is the Harlem Connection will rock you. And we're rocking out with Daryl McNeil, and based on the conversation we just had, I opted to play James Brown and the Famous Flames with the song Think, and followed it up with the Isley Brothers, That Lady, parts 1 and 2. And their Harlem Connections, I mean, they both have plaques on the Apollo Theater's Walk of Fame because, they've been at the Apollo Theater so frequently. But also, James Brown performed about half a block away from the Apollo Theater. If you go about half a block east, down 125th Street, there is the Adam Clayton Powell Jr. State Office Building. And during the summertime, there are lots of outdoor performances held there. And James Brown performed on an outdoor plaza of the Adam Clayton Powell Jr. State Office Building. And I mean, I could talk all day about James Brown Harlem Connection, so I'll just stop right there so we can get back to the conversation. Again, the journey is titled The Harlem Connection Will Rock You. And we are joined by a dude who rocks. He is Daryl McNeil, who is a musician, composer, musical director. He is all the things, plus a funky bass player. Plus, he's with the Black Rock Coalition. If you just tuned in, man, you missed a really cool conversation we had earlier about the history of Black musicians and the Black contribution to rock and roll music history. Now, my question now is going to be about Daryl McNeil. Now, Daryl, my understanding is, so let me put it like this. I know that they're like the Beatles and Paul McCartney, like, talked about first time he ever got to perform at the Apollo and what a great big deal it was. And we know people sometimes come from all over the world coming to Harlem and they're excited to be in this community performing. But you're a Brooklyn guy. And so for you, first time you played in Harlem, where you're like, well, yeah, I mean, it's just a train ride away. Or did it feel different somehow?
1: Well, there are a couple of things. I mean, I went to the High School of Music and Art, which is right on 135th Street in Convent.
0: Right in Harlem. My mom went there.
1: Right. So my entire high school existence was immersed in Harlem culture. The Harlem School of the Arts was just right around the corner over on
0: St. Nicholas Avenue.
1: St. Nicholas. And I spent a lot of time in the Schomburg Library. I would get lost in that library. Been to the Apollo many times. Saw Parliament Funkadelic at the Apollo. And the opportunity to perform in Harlem, I didn't really have that many opportunities until the BRC participated in Harlem Week. And it was just, it's just a vibe. It's an entirely different, it rearranges your DNA, literally, to have so many people in community together and engaged in music that just, like, takes everybody to a completely different level.
0: I appreciate that. And for those who want to learn more about you, you've got a social media handle that you're willing to share with our passengers.
1: Well, most of my social media handles are pretty much the same. DMC Poet Warrior, DMC Poet Warrior LLC. I'm on Instagram, Facebook, LinkedIn. I'm like dabbling a little bit with Blue Sky, and eventually I'll build out my Substack, but, you know, primarily, again, Instagram, Facebook, and LinkedIn. That's one of the
0: DMC, in this case for Daryl M. McNeil. So it's DMC Poet Warrior LLC on social media handles. My personal belief, not necessarily that of the station, but my personal belief is that he's been a wealth of information, and I know I will be following you on social media and hope that others will too. I want to thank you for taking the time to enlighten our audience and for coming aboard the Harlem Connection.
1: Thank you very much, sir. Appreciate you having me.
2: 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You are still aboard the Harlem Connection. Mama Soul here serving as your conductor as we get down, as we always do. It is the Harlem Connection will rock you. We have a theme. We provide excellent sound in support of that theme. For any new passengers, it's getting live. Hope you enjoy the ride. The Harlem Connection will rock you. This is for Sister Rosetta Tharpe, Mama Soul here. And let's get into my sonic offerings in support of the Harlem Connection will rock you. Let's go.

0: Hey there, it's Mama Soul, and I'm back to give you the breakdown in support of the theme, The Harlem Connection Will Rock You. Started off with Wishes in the Dark by Kimberly Nicole, Sleepwalking, Martin Luther, Stay, Isaiah Sharkey, Hold On, Alabama Shakes, Freedom, Jimi Hendrix, Some Like It Hot, The Power Station, What Are the Harlem Connections. Kimberly Nicole, she actually lived in Harlem for several years. Then Martin Luther, I was introduced to this brother at the Studio Museum in Harlem. He performed live before DJ Reborn went into her DJ set. Isaiah Sharkey, he is a member of D'Angelo's band, The Vanguard. His Harlem connection is having performed at the Apollo when D'Angelo dropped and performed his Black Messiah album, Alabama Shakes. Hold On was the joint lead vocalist, Brittany Howard. Her Harlem connection is having performed at the Apollo as part of Rolling Stone's program, Musician on Musician. Jimi Hendrix lived in Harlem for a brief spell, actually hung out at Small's Paradise. That was one of his haunts. Closed out with Some Like It Hot by the supergroup, The Power Station, featuring Robert Palmer. Yes, that Robert Palmer of Didn't Mean to Turn You On, Addicted to Love, Robert Palmer, that guy. From Duran Duran, the brothers, the Taylor brothers, Andy Taylor and John Taylor. On drums, Tony Thompson of Chic, and occasionally Bernard Edwards, but that was the supergroup Power Station. The Harlem Connection is by way of Tony Thompson as a member of Chic, and we're just going to cite the Apollo for Chic this time around. So there you have it, Mama Soul, here for my first block of music. Did I not rock you? I believe I did. The journey isn't over. Stick around and stay aboard.
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2: I'm going to take a break from talking about music and Harlem for a minute. And we're going to talk about something else I love. Comic books, superheroes. Always love the costumes, love the powers. But I think what I love the most is that in the comic books, the good guys always win. Unfortunately, in the real world, that doesn't always happen. Sometimes the evil, despicable guy gets to be president. And sometimes the greediest, worst corporations make the most money. But how do they do that? 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
1: And DJ Ben Amin, before I get into this breakdown of the music, please let our passengers know your musical connection to the graphic novel, Jimi Hendrix, Purple Haze.
0: Oh, well, my musical connection is that I co-authored it alongside my brother, Mello Brown.
1: Okay, I said that sloppy, but you got it right. You're the co-author of the incredible Jimi Hendrix graphic novel, Purple Haze. And for those who have not had the opportunity to check it out, we super highly recommend it. It is a fun graphic novel. The art is beautiful. The story is super eclectic and fun. And it's not just a standard biography. It's Jimi Hendrix and space and time and saving the universe and doing all the things.
0: Yes.
1: So shout out to you for that. And I want to thank you for joining us aboard the Harlem Connection as we are straight rocking out. And speaking of the songs for this segment, started off with They Call Me Big Mama by Big Mama Thornton, one of the early pioneers of what we now call rock and rock and roll. Followed that up, Harlem Connection, the world famous Apollo Theater. Followed that up with David Bowie, Fame. Now, to the best of my knowledge, David Bowie does not have a Harlem connection. He wasn't raised in Harlem. He didn't go to school in Harlem. He never performed in Harlem.
0: He didn't? What about the New Americans album? I think some of the singers had to come from Harlem.
1: Ah, that's what I was about to get to, sir.
0: Okay. So, I was about to say.
1: Yes.
0: So come
1: David,
0: on now.
1: Well, no, so what I said was David Bowie didn't have a Harlem connection. But the guitarist on Fame who makes that joint is Carlos Alomar. And Carlos Alomar, musical beast, raised right here in the village of Harlem. And frankly, we're probably going to do an entire show about Carlos Alomar.
0: The
1: connections with everything from David Bowie to The Main Ingredient to Luther Vandross, you name it.
0: There we go.
1: Sesame Street. I mean, Carlos Alomar.
0: Oh, wow.
1: Bottom line, Carlos Alomar is the Harlem Connection, born and raised in Harlem, and actually performed at the house band at the Apollo Theater for years. Followed that up with Fix, the remix by Blackstreet, featuring ODB and Slash from Guns N' Roses. And the Harlem Connections are, well, Blackstreet has performed at the Apollo, Slash has performed at the Apollo, ODB has performed at the Apollo, but the real Harlem Connection is the producer of the song, songwriter Teddy Riley, born and raised right over in St. Nicholas Projects. And shout out to Teddy Riley. We are big fans of him. Yo, if somebody could connect me to Teddy Riley so we could get him on this show, I would be indebted. Because we are big Teddy Riley fans right here on the Harlem Connection, obviously. Next, we gave you the song Between the Lines by the group Spitting Image. And their Harlem Connection is the Shrine Music Venue. Saw them on stage there. Great spot. Get some good food and enjoy some good music in one brother's humble opinion. Followed it up with by Janet Jackson. And who is the lucky brother who Janet Jackson was singing that song to? Because you hear that song, you're like, you know what? You could be my girl. Cause I like it when you put it down to these lyrics right here. And I'm going to stop right there. And last but not least, we ended this set with Run DMC, Tougher Than Leather. And DJ Ben Amin, co-author of Jimi Hendrix, Purple Haze. I know you're a Run DMC fan. What you want to say about them?
0: Oh, well, they were one of the first rap groups, especially in the mainstream, to mix rock and rap and to create that bond in hip-hop. They did the song with Aerosmith, Walk This Way, of course, and had the famous video that everyone remembers where they knocked down the walls between.
1: Yeah, and they were doing that long before the one with Aerosmith. And I like, you know, love rock. I mean, the hard thing was picking which Run DMC joint to play. Mm-hmm. And I like that because, you know, I think sometimes we kind of put stuff in different genres, and sometimes I'm just like, it's all music. Like,
0: it's all music. You know, I'm a genre hater.
1: Right. I'm just saying, sometimes you just got to just embrace that we're all connected, and that's why the show is called The Harlow Connection. We have been privileged to be joined by DJ Ben Amin. Please give us your social media handles, sir.
0: It's actually DJ Ben Amin, BENDJ, obviously, then BENHAMEEN.
1: Thank you so much for coming aboard the Harlem Connection, and passengers, thank you for listening to my music set.

0: This is Mama Soul, and I am back on the closeout for this sonic experience and journey we're calling the Harlem Connection Will Rock You. And we most certainly have and will continue to rock you next week. Now for my closing block, because the law was in conversation with guest conductor Daryl McNeil of the Black Rock Coalition, I thought it was only fitting to close this sonic experience with music from artists who are a part of the Black Rock Coalition. So what did I provide for you? Tamar Kali with Warrior Bones, Living Color, Love Rears Up Its Ugly Head, Imani Coppola with State of the Art, and one of my favorite bands, The Family Stand, Undiscovered Country. Three of those four selections are actually from the Black Rock Coalition album entitled Rock and Roll Reparations, Volume 3, The Million Man Mosh Edition. Shout out to the Black Rock Coalition, established in 1985. They put it down. They get busy. Just wanted to honor and recognize the work of the Black Rock Coalition by playing some of the rocking good music that is a part of their music compilations. Get into the vibes. It's been real. You've been amazing. We had a rocking good time. Don't be selfish. Tell a friend to come and join you for the next Harlem Connection journey.
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Get ready, New York, New Jersey, Connecticut, and beyond. It's time for the Midnight Raver. Raver, Raver, Raver, Raver, Raver, Raver, Raver.

0: Good evening. Welcome to WBI with the Midnight Ravers. My name is Terry Wilson. Tonight we're going back to roots, something we call Creole Soul, Compa, Rara, Kadas, Zouk. For the next 2 hours, pull your chair back, relax, and dig Creole Soul.
1: Bonjour, mon ami. Je m'appelle Sean Rhodes. Ça va?
2: Ça va bien.
1: All right. And missing in action, before I also let you know who else is here, are Nick the Biologist Walker, Kwame the Existential Dread, Isaac Obia Man, and Sir Derby Henry Eccleston. And Terry and I are joined in studio by Kali Charles.
2: Ça va bien.
3: C'est moi, Sean. J'appelle Sean. Wow.
1: Je m'appelle.
3: Je m'appelle.
1: Wow. Hey.
3: There we go.
1: I had some classes in college.
3: Is that right?
2: Carly, could you tell us what we're
3: yeah, wow. You know, I had a rough day. I wasn't even thinking of coming to this station tonight. But my step is back. With these two songs, Rara Move by Rara Machine on Sanaki Records in 91. Rara, by the way, is a thing for Racine music. So we got it right here, locked in on the Creole Soul explosion that's about to take place. Rara Move, a very traditional song. And Move, by the way, is an equivalent slang term for really bad, mean, you know, beyond mean in terms of the music that's being delivered, indicating fiercely good. Those who have been playing Rara
1: super
3: along,
1: bad.
3: It's super bad, that's right. And those who have been playing Rara a long time are strong. Now that Rara is resurrected, these people say they are mean. Rara is going somewhere, buddies. Everybody listening, Rara is definitely going somewhere. Written by Clifford Sylvain, produced by Clifford Sylvain and Randall Grass. And following that, we heard the earth-shaking Kai Mama by Kassav, featuring Jocelyn Berowa, produced by George Debs on Debs Records in 1979.
0: Okay. Again, you're tuned to WBI 99.5 FM. We're the Midnight Ravers. My name is Terry Wilson.
1: I am Sean Rhodes.
3: Collie Charles.
0: Missing in action.
1: Once again, Kwame the Existential Dread, Nate the Biologist Walker, Sir W. Henry Eccleston, Isaac Obia Man.
0: Ladies and gentlemen, without further ado, back to Creole Soul Explosion, Part 2.

0: 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Is everybody in? The ceremony is about to begin.
1: Ladies and gentlemen, we are seven acknowledged wonders of the world. 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
1: 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We are the Midnight Ravers. Our subject tonight, Creole Soul Explosion, Part 2, from the Caribbean musical hotbed of different island rhythms and stylistic mix-up. We call it Creole Soul. Sean?
2: Well, Kali and I will be sharing the duties on letting you know what you heard during that last set. So up first is Mr. Charles.
3: Yeah, this is a long list there. There's 7 tunes that I already played. But Neg Nago, Ritual Possession of the Dead, that was an excerpt from that album. And you probably heard the repetition, Oba, Oba. Right from the start, that music just caught everyone here. I mean, the drums, the way they roll like thunder in the beginning, and the voices, just drums and voices, just amazing. Then we heard the comeback, Le Viking on Virgin Records in 87, doing Miko Lassie. The Vikings are from Guadeloupe, and what you heard was a potpourri of two songs, the traditional Miko Lassie and Philip Menard's Musica Negra, music by Sauvé Liso, but catchy music. You can't stop listening or moving your feet or wanting to dance on this stuff. We're having a fun time in the studio.
1: Or feeling the spirit. Put your hands in the air and feel the spirit.
3: Yeah. Oh, the spirit will feel you if you don't feel it. And then, Sean?
2: After that, we heard Kassav doing Rosa, which came out in 1987 on Columbia Records. And what do we have after that? Kali?
3: I tell you, that song, Rosa, some of these songs are just so erotic, sensual. You know, the song Rosa, and in one line in there you heard quite often was, Rosa ufema mal. Rosa ufema mal. We wouldn't say leave it at that. then you heard Debo Isabel. Now, this is a local, one of the traditional music of St. Lucia in all its glory and splendor. And this song, based on a true story, tells of a man named Champagne, like Champagne, who is stabbed by his woman during a quarrel. So that's the essence of the story. Recorded on December 3rd, 1982, by Jocelyn Yibo, Ember Charles, and Manfred Kremser. One note I want to mention here is our local drummer, world-renowned drummer Lawrence Flavius, was on the car drum in this music, in the background.
2: After that, Sean? We heard Shades of Black doing I Heard the Bell, which came out in 1993 on TriStar Music label. What would we have after that, Kali?
3: And let me say some more about that one, too.
2: Please.
3: Madiana is what we really know it as in the Creole term. But there's a really great version of that tune. This English version by the backup singers. And the backup singers you heard, Shades of Black, really, Carla Gonzalez, Natalie York, and Jocelyn Jones. And then we heard Polisson.
1: I understand they're from Trinidad. Backup group for Kassav. And that was produced, of course, by Kassav.
3: By Kassav, yeah. Jacob DeVario and DJ Molozahi. Background music by Kassav. Then it gets saucier. Very saucy. We heard Ralph Tamar do a tune called Polisson. Now, for the people who understand Creole, we get the poetry in there. For those who are listening, just imagine what polition rhymes with saucision. Okay? rhymes with façon, rhymes with position. Do I have to say any more about all of that? All right, so a real sultry reference throughout the entire
1: double entendre.
3: Double entendre. And Sean, what was next was...
2: We ended that set with Ra Ra Machine doing Ebo, which came out in 1991 on Shiny Key Records. And that was written by Clifford Sylvain. And for those who don't know, the Ebo people of Nigeria have descendants in Haiti who maintain a group identity and a strong independent spirit. This song tells of their place in Haitian culture. In voodoo ceremonies, there is a special dance for the Ebo.
3: Which I think Terry knows very well, the dance.
2: Oh, yeah. Okay.
3: He's supposed to show it to us now, but he hasn't. Can't sit up yet.
2: All right, so once again, you are listening to the Midnight Ravers presentation of Creole Soul Explosion, Part 2. I'm Sean Rhodes. I'm in studio with Terry Wilson and Collie Charles. Missing in action are Nate the Dubologist Walker, Sir W. Henry Eccleston, Kwame the Existential Dread, and Isaac Obiaman.
1: Again, folks, we're going back to the roots. Kassav is definitely my favorite group in the Caribbean, a super group from the Caribbean. I love Kassav. Another group I really like is that group from Haiti called Bookman
3: Experience.
1: No, Guinea.
3: Eh?
1: Bookman Guinea.
3: Oh, Guinea. Oh, okay.
1: Yeah, I love that group. This is my two favorite group in the Caribbean.
2: All right, so as we are known to say, tell your friends near and abroad that they can tune in on the stream to hear the Midnight Ravers by going to www.wbi.org. And in this next set, you're going to hear from an act known as the Midnight Groovers.
3: By the way, before we start the next set, I want to give a shout out to two friends of mine, close friends who live in Brooklyn, Victor Atom Sinclair and Cyril Borta Paul.
1: The great Borta.
3: And also in Martinique, who's currently in Martinique, I understand, a gentleman listening. By the name of...
4: Listening,
3: yeah. He listens religiously, whether he's in France or Martinique, Jean-Georges Hilaire from Fort-de-France on Rue de Balata.
1: 7 kilometers Rue de Balata.
3: In Fort-de-France. Okay, John, take it away.
5: Speak drum! Tell the real story. For the people who would condemn in slavery time their brothers and sisters for being angry. Listen to the story the drums tell. They say, you black man should love those brothers and sisters even in death. Because their valiant struggle for life made you what you are today.

paratroopers have invaded Grenada with helicopter gunship. Our armed forces are engaging them in fierce battle. All Grenadians report immediately to our respective militia bases. All doctors, nurses, and medics report to the hospital immediately. The Grenadian people are asked to block all roads and obstruct the enemy's progress.

And now for my next number, I'd like to return to the classics. Perhaps the most famous classic in all the world of music. World of music. World of music. World of music. 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

0: Music is a way of life. It's not a job or a gig or anything like that. It's a total way of life. This is Carlos Santana. I'm asking you to stay in tune and check out the Midnight Ravers. 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
1: Tune to WBA 99.5 FM in New York City. We are the Midnight Ravers, and this is our presentation of Creole Soul Explosion, Part 2. Callie, what did we hear?
2: At the top of that set, we heard the Midnight Groovers of Dominica doing a tune called En Temps Longtemps. In, you know, long ago, what life was like in translating La vie longtemps, t'es plus bon.
1: No drugs, yeah. No guns.
2: No telephone.
1: No telephone.
2: No television. Everybody had healthy, went to the beach, you know, that kind of stuff. And of course, we have no telephone and no television. No wonder we had such large families, too. Yeah, so that's Midnight Groover, The Midnight Groovers, written by Philip Mark, produced by Gerard Dagonia. Featuring Philip Mark, lead vocals. The Midnight Groovers are Philip Mark, lead vocal, bass guitar, Marcel Mark, synthesizer, lead guitar, and Henry Bellot, drums. That was followed by Tombe L'Etat by Kassav. Don't have to say much about that piece. Kassav never puts out anything mediocre. Everything is top class. The rhythm, the harmonies, and I just love that woman's voice, Joycelyn Berowai.
1: Everybody should have a Kassav CD in their collection, you know. And anytime Kassav comes to town, everybody should go and see Kassav. It's amazing, amazing. It's an amazing group, you know.
2: That also was followed by the Zoukan. You heard the piece on the Grenada invasion. That's the tune that followed that. Tini Ansel Grand Bon Dieu. Translated, there is only one great God. Then, the last one, by Boucan Ginin, that was titled Neg en Haut, you know, black folks above, you know, those who have reached the top. But the story of the song was that the well-off people living above
1: look down on those
2: below, you know,
1: yeah,
2: who have suffered for so long. Living in misery.
1: And they say the only thing that could make a change is a revolution.
2: Yeah. That was recorded at Audio Tech Recording Studio in Port-au-Prince, Haiti. Engineer Robert Denis on Xenophile Records, 1995.
1: Okay. Ladies and gentlemen, we're going to something called Version to Vision. No, I'm sorry, not yet. We're going to the live portion of the show. Version to Vision coming up in a few minutes.
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2: 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You're listening to the Midnight Ravers presentation of Creole Soul Explosion Part 2. We just heard the total live experience. We started that set with Sukuyo by Jeff Joseph and Grandmark New Generation live in Martinique in 1988. Then we went into Kassav doing By Chabon live at the Zenith in Paris, France, 1995. We heard Ole the following year again, Kassav at the Zenith in 1996. And we ended that set with Dominique Kassav live at the Zenith in 1995. Sean Rose.
3: We have some surprises in store for you in the remaining moments that we have on the air. As Terry said, I'm Sean Rhodes. We are also in studio with Colleen Charles, Missing in Action, Nate the Biologist Walker, Sir W. Henry Eccleston, Kwame the Existential Dread, Isaac Obia Man. So here's something that should bring back a few memories for folks. And after this, time permitting, you'll hear a little bit of Version to Vision. Check this out.

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0: Hey, mes amis, comment nous y est? 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
1: est? 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

0: All right. Well, as you can hear, the band has struck up, so that means it's time for us to get on out of here. You heard Impulse, Now That We Found What Love. That came out in 2002 on Impulse Records. After that, we heard a little quick mini version, Division. Do the honors, sir. Kali?
1: Oh, what we heard was by Et Enchanté, by Boucongéné.
0: It's a freedom song.
1: A freedom song created during the dark days of the Duvalier regime. The cry Et Enchanté means listen to us. Help us sing. And the version was by the Creole Choir Cuba, which you just heard doing
0: after
1: the same.
0: The Creole Choir of Cuba, already Haitians living in Cuba.
1: Produced by John Simpson, John Lee, and Adam A. Spiegel.
0: All right, so please show your support for WBI and the Midnight Ravers. And as we are known to say,
1: the Midnight Ravers have left the temple.

0: Hey, this is Sean Rhodes. The Midnight Ravers will be back with another show as we fill in for Haile Selassie this week. So keep it locked right where it is. You don't want to miss what's coming up.
1: This is Stephanie Wells, Executive Director of Pacifica Foundation. 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
1: Get ready, New York, New Jersey, Connecticut, and beyond. It's time for the Midnight Raver. Raver. Raver. Raver. 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

0: Good evening, ladies and gentlemen. We are the Midnight Ravers. My name is Terry Wilson. It is indeed a pleasure to present the sounds and music of a Jamaican institution known to the world as Dennis Emmanuel Brown, the Crown Prince of Reggae, affectionately known to the fans as D. Brown.
1: This is Sharon Gordon. Tonight we honor this musical giant who has left a legacy of recordings that will last for generations to come. In the mid-70s, it was D. Brown who single-handedly launched the lover's rock aspect of the reggae genre. Dennis Brown never received the accolades due him for the outstanding contributions that he made to the music.
2: I am Sean Rhodes. D. Brown is the most emulated singer in the history of Jamaican music. His vocal stylings are as unique as his lyrical prowess. D. Brown sang songs for the common man and woman, ranging from love songs to songs of revolution. Tonight, we, the Midnight Ravers, pay tribute to one of our patron saints, the phenomenon known as Dennis Emmanuel Brown.
3: I am Sir W. Henry Eccleston. Tonight we offer you 3 hours of words, sound, and music that will provide a glimpse into the works of the most recorded artist in Jamaican music history. On behalf of the other members of the collective, Nate the Dubologist Walker, Isaac Ferguson, and Kwame Heshimu, we say welcome.
1: We dedicate the show to T.K. Smith, a wonderful radio host and a friend of the Midnight Ravers, who just made his transition to becoming an ancestor.
0: We are the Midnight Ravers.

Freddie McGregor was asked to describe Dennis Brown in terms of Jamaican music. Quote, a true icon of Jamaican music. There is no single artist out of Jamaica who has more number one singles than Dennis Brown, including Bob Marley. Dennis plays probably the most important role other than Bob in Jamaican music. He is Jamaica's first child star. We could compare him to Michael Jackson, which is a big deal as part of our musical heritage. That's what I think of Dennis Brown in terms of Jamaican music. End of quote.

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1: Before I do my next song, there's one thing I'd like to tell you all. But first, I'd like to know if you're all ready. Are you ready? Now, these words are words of wisdom. It goes like this. Where there is no vision, the people, they perish. But whosoever believeth in the true and living God and keepeth his laws, happy is he. For he shall be like a tree that is planted by the rivers of water and cannot be removed, but abideth forever. You love that? Irene. So, I do this song simply called Words of Wisdom. Hope you'll enjoy. Oh, yeah.

Sam Skull Tifta.

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You listen to Midnight Rivers at 99.5 FM in New York City. The reggae show, the best one in the Tri-State area, and I would say worldwide, y'all. We'd cut the fat off of it, giving you no slack. 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Peace.

Greetings, this is Sharon Gordon, host and assistant music director for the Midnight Ravers. In this program, The Prophet Rides Again is really a tribute to our dear friend, Brother Joseph. And the reason Dennis was called Brother Joseph is because he was born in the month of February, and as a 12th tribe member, that's the tribe that he belonged to. And one of my oldest memories of Dennis is going to a 12 tribes dance when I was a student of Alpha Academy. Yes, I went to Catholic school, hence the rebellious nature. But when I was a student at Alpha, we snuck out and we went to this big dance up in Papine, and there was Dennis, and they used to keep the dances, and somebody's going to call in and correct me. I'm thinking it's the student union up at the University of the West Indies. But there was Dennis, and Bob, who was also Joseph, was in the house. And let me tell you, what I remember is them singing on the mic with Ilawi, who was the big selector from Jalove Music. But there was Bob and Dennis kind of just like chanting, and my memory is of Bob singing He Then Backed Upon the Wall live, and Dennis giving us just hit after hit. At the time, the big tune that everybody was just loving was Love and Hate. And it was at a time when the politics in Jamaica kind of made it just perfect. It was a perfect soundscape. And that's one of my fondest memories. Fast forward to my living in the United States and having the opportunity to be on the road with him and Barris on different occasions. And again, I have a memory of them playing. This was a tour that it was Barris and Dennis and Freddie. And of course, people don't realize that those three had a real unique relationship. And so this tour was, I remember it was a great tour, but we're in Connecticut. And Dennis, Freddie, and Barris could not decide that night. And this was the problem they had on every night on the tour. Who would go on first? And I distinctly remember this night, nobody wanted to go on first because it's a local crowd. It's Connecticut. And everybody's like, no, man, you go first. No, man, you go first. No, man, you go first. And it was the funniest thing to see these three men, these three icons, you know, like kids. They were like kids in the back. And to see them

where Freddie has received an OD. And so we say, let us start pressuring the government to recognize Dennis Brown, the Crown Prince, who is responsible for the Love Is Rock genre. Nobody else.

0: No Negro leaders have fought for civil rights. They have begged the white man for civil rights. They have begged the white man for freedom. And anytime you beg another man to set you free, you will never be free. Freedom is something that you have to do for yourselves. And until the American Negro lets the white man know that we are really, really ready and willing to pay the price that is necessary for freedom, our people will always be walking around here second-class citizens, or what you call 20th century slaves.
1: What price are you talking about, sir?
0: The price of freedom is death.
2: We declare our right on this earth to be a man, to be a human being, to be respected as a human being, to be given the rights of a human being in this society, on this earth, in this day, which we intend to bring into existence

0: guys. These are the people who get the news to the people, yeah.
1: Rastafari.
0: 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Yeah,
1: Roots and Culture.
0: Yeah.

0: Steve Fox is campaign director for the American Freedom Campaign. How is it that human rights has become such a political issue for this administration especially, but in general?
1: The United States under President Bush is not leading the world in terms of human rights and civil liberties and freedoms generally. They're setting their own standards, whether it is based on a desire for oil in the Middle East or a desire for an increase in their surveillance power in the U.S. to be used for whatever desires they may have, or whether it's to increase trade with China. There's no sense that this administration's position on human rights has anything to do with human rights.

0: Hi, I'm Kayla Scott. 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
1: A very good evening to you. This is Marie Garth welcoming you to the Turntable Club and the Observer Explosion. Tonight, you'll be a part of a live album. So for the next hour or two, just sit back, relax, and dig the sounds of the Soul Syndicate Band. King Tubbers and Errol T are engineers for this evening. And I want you to get your hands together right now for a nice big round of applause for the one and only Dennis Brown.

Greetings, this is Kwame, the existential dread. First time I saw Dennis Brown, I was just a little shorty. Eyes the size of a bowling ball, staring in amazement at Byron Lee and the Dragonaires on the stage of the Carib Theatre. Out walked this pint-sized boy with confidence and cockiness of a seasoned pro. But first he had to bring out some beer crates for him to stand on to reach the microphone. And then he started to sing, Wichita Lineman. Nothing I've heard since have equaled the sheer excitement of hearing this youth carrying the word, as James Baldwin would say. The lyrics describe the longing that a lonely telephone lineman feels for an absent lover who he imagines he can hear singing in the wire that he's working on. D. Brown, because that's the way all Jamaicans came to know him, found the spiritual center of the song. He sang and stole the hearts of every one of us that was present. He didn't just sing the song, he sang it. How could he at such a tender age inject such soul into the song written by Jimmy Webb and recorded by Glen Campbell on the other side of the world? Dennis was such a prodigious talent. More than any other reggae singer, his vocal stylings defined reggae singing. He was a reggae singer's singer. From that day on, I wanted to sing like Dennis Brown. I was not alone. Frankie Paul to Sanchez, Luciano, Maxi Priest, Richie Stevens, George Nooks, Roman Stewart, all grew up emulating Dennis. He's without a doubt the most imitated singer in reggae's history. And without a doubt, the most loved singer in Jamaica. The last time I saw Dennis, we were in Kingston Studio in Brooklyn. We had come to record two songs I had written, hoping to get him to record them when he was in town. The night before, I'd gotten a call out of the blue. Kwame, D. Brown. I was immediately transported back to that moment at Carib Theatre, the moment I decided that I wanted to be a performer. When I got to Sir Tommy's studio, Dennis was already there, and so it seemed every reggae singer, legendary or otherwise, that was presently in New York. The word had spread. The crown prince of reggae was old in court. This would be no ordinary session. I usually like to work alone, but how can you ask people like Tony Brevet from the Melodians and Barry from the Eptones to leave the studio? Anyway, I called my friend Junior Jazz, who I knew was recording at Kingston Studio, and asked if we could pass through. What I did not count on was that the caravan would follow us. It seems two blocks long. Cars upon cars. When we got to Kingston Studio, Roman told me that it was too much for Dennis. Sometimes the love was too overwhelming, he said. So here we were the next day. I looked at Dennis and chided him. You gave me a 6 for a 9. Trust me, he said, you won't regret it. It was time to produce Dennis. I'd live for this moment, but what I discovered quickly is that you don't produce Dennis. You just make sure tape is running and level the vibes so God can enter the studio. After he'd recorded the lead vocals for the last song, I asked him to do some harmony vocals. He did one part, then he turned to me and said, you do the harmony part. As I put the headphones on and heard Dennis' voice streaming in my ears and opened my mouth to sing, I realized that nothing I would ever do in music again would ever equal this experience. I was standing on the shoulder of a giant. I just had to breathe.

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And we are your high.

0: Dennis Brown, The Prophet Writes Again, was conceptualized, written, produced, and directed by the Midnight Ravers. Terry Wilson, the mighty Sean Rhodes, Sir W. Henry Eccleston, Sharon Gordon, Nate, the Dubologist Walker, Isaac Ferguson, and Kwame Keshimo.
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2: 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Little Kayla Scott. Kwame Eshimu. Lumiere. Carlisle Omar. Maxine Murray. Susan and Rashard Eccleston. TK Smith and his sister Elaine Smith and their entire family. And to the management and staff of WBAI and the listeners of the Midnight Ravers.
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1: Your whole life you've been very stingy.
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2: Whatever do you mean?
1: Write your will. 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
2: I don't trust good causes.
1: 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WBAI.
2: WBAI. Thanks for reminding me.
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1: Buy a lot of radios? 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
2: So they can be given to cats so that they may listen to WBAI.
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2: Mm-hmm.
1: That's a good idea.
2: I know it is.
1: But besides leaving money for cats to have radios, you can leave money to WBAI so cats will be sure to have something alternative and diverse to listen to when you're gone.
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3: 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You'd be surprised.

Yeah, and hello and welcome to the broadcast. I'm David Kenny. This is Everything Old is New Again on WBAI New York and the Penthouse.fm. That is Marilyn May. She is a dynamo. She is a force of nature, and she has spent her life spreading joy. What a thing to aspire to. Spending your life making joy. And she has brought so much joy into our lives. And here she is with her wisdom as well. Make your own kind of music. Exactly. And on this week's broadcast, we will share with you artists who, in fact, make their own kind of music. Here is a fine example. Jonathan Courant from his upcoming album release.

I'm David Kenny. This is Everything Old is New Again, and this is an As I Please for August broadcast. Each and every artist you just heard has a unique sound, a unique style. They are making their own kind of music. Marcus Goldhaber, from his album The Promise of You, a spring release, and a song that he authored, Uptown Cabaret. Before that, Faye Carroll, from her album The Dynamic Miss Faye Carroll. Faye sings the blues and Let the Good Times Roll in duet with Taj Mahal. And we started off with Jonathan Courant, his soon-to-be-released album. It's not coming out till September. You're hearing it here first. Full Circle is the name of the album. To Diane Shore with Love. Isn't that wonderful? Jonathan Courant, his brand new release, and Meet Me Midnight, a song written by Bruce Sussman and Barry Manilow, which I hope makes all the Barry Manilow fans who are listening to this broadcast happy. Now, Marcus is coming to 54 Below on September 18th. He's there for the 9:30 show. Marcus puts on a great show. Go see him at 54 Below. Faye Carroll, next Sunday, the 27th of August, she will be at the Great American Music Hall in San Francisco for the Black Music Festival. That's next week at 6:30, that's Sunday. And then Jonathan Courant will be in San Diego. He is there on the 27th of August. So that date is coming up. And he is in San Diego at the Fairmont Grand Del Mar. Then he's off to San Francisco, I believe, for Feinstein's at the Nico on the 12th of the month. In September, we're talking. So these guys are busy promoting music and promoting joy and expanding the Great American Songbook. Again, I'm David Kenny. This is Everything Old is New Again.

You're tired, you're beat, dead on your feet. Better have one on me, pal.

0: I'll drink to that.
1: Me too, me too, me too. That's another Marcus altogether. That's Marcus Dagan. Marcus's album is titled Old Friends, and the song that he wrote is Cocktail Time. Good stuff. Let me make a correction on some of the dates I gave you earlier, just to be on the safe side, okay? Now, Marcus, again, September 18th, 9:30, 54 Below, as stated earlier. However, Faye, Carol, will be at the Great American Music Hall in San Francisco on 8:30. That is Sunday, next week, 8:30, 7 days from this broadcast, this Sunday night broadcast. Faye Carol, Great American Music Hall in San Francisco on Now I'm trying to straighten it out, and now it's going all haywire. Faye Carol, next Sunday, August 30th, at the Great American Music Hall in San Francisco. And we were right with Johnny. Jonathan Courant will be in San Diego. Fairmont Grand Del Mar on August 27th, just coming up, at 6:30. And then he's off to Feinstein's at Nico in San Francisco on September 12th. I'm David Kenny. This is Everything Old is New Again on WBAI New York and the Penthouse.fm. On tonight's broadcast, we will hear more new releases. We will also play a bit more contemporary takes on 70s hits. We were doing that for the past several weeks. It was a lot of fun, and there was a few songs that I couldn't play, didn't have enough time, so we're getting to them tonight. Karen Mason drops by to give us a little update and make a big announcement. Scott Barberino has his picks of the week and so much more.
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0: So you can go by one of those. And then it says details. The first thing it says is select the show you would like to support. We are hoping that you will click on the little down arrow there, and from the drop-down menu, pick back of the book from all those choices. And you say, oh boy, it's back of the book. You've chosen that. Then it says select your donation amount. Now there it gives you choice of $15, $25, $50, $100. Well, I think most of you are not going to donate $100 a month. Now and again, we get people who donate one time $100, and that's very good, and we thank them. You're not going to give all that dough necessarily. Underneath all of that, it says amount USD, and it has zeros in that box. And what you do there is you fill in the amount of money you would like to donate on a monthly basis. It has to be $10 or more. The company that runs the website will not accept less than $10 per month. So you go in there and you put in $10 or more, whatever amount you want. It doesn't have to be an even a number. It could be $12.50 a month if you want. So you could put that in there, and it'll calculate what you'll be donating annually. Like if you put in $10, it'll say monthly amount $10, annual amount $120. And that would be very helpful to BAI. And on the just to the right of that, it says donation period, and it shows monthly. But there's an arrow there, so you can click on the arrow, and under monthly, it says one time. If you click on one time, it shows how much money you would like to donate one time. And so then you can go there and make a donation of whatever you want one time, and we will accept that. That's just great. And you really should help us out. We have to pay the transmitter bill, which is a gigantic bill. It's around $18,000 a month. And then we have to pay rent on the studios, and we have to pay some people to do this stuff. So we've got bills, folks. And the general manager is getting money from various places that he can, but the main thing we need is for you, the listeners, to support this radio station. 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We talk about various things on this program that don't get talked about elsewhere. And a lot of the programming on BAI is unique to WBAI. So if you could just go up to buddy.wbai.org and become a BAI buddy, a monthly donor, or make a one-time donation, it will help us quite a bit. We need your help. We have to make the rental agreements. We have to pay the rent, and we got to pay for various other things and electricity and all that noise. And so what we're asking you to do is go there and help us out. We cover scientific stuff on this program. We cover... Now in the age of Trump, we cover a lot more politics because there is more politics because it's happening right now and it's terrible. And so we cover more than the sciences these days. I mean, we just recommended a book, and at some point we'll get around to those other two books I want to recommend. They're not going to be mainstream books. They're going to be interesting books. And so we'll get around to them at some point too. So, please support the station. And also, you're supporting the overnight radio programs. Overnights go from midnight to 6 a.m. There have been proposals in the past that WBAI rent out its air from midnight to 6 a.m., which would wipe out all the WBAI overnight radio programs, which I think would be devastating because a lot of stuff happens overnight that you don't get to hear at any other time. Please go to buddy.wbai.org and go up there and say, yes, I want to become a BAI buddy, or I want to make a one-time donation, and you'll be saving WBAI. You will be keeping back of the book on WBAI and keeping WBAI on the air. And yes, management is looking at who raises money, and that's going to count for quite a bit. And if we don't raise enough money, we're going to be out of here. And we want to keep doing the radio program. If you want to keep hearing this radio program that covers so many odd things, you should donate. And we're going to say thank you to George from Northport, who has donated during this particular on-air fundraising session. And, that started in July. And he's donated during this time. If you're going to donate too, please write to me, rpm@glib.com. That's my email address. And let me know that you donated. You don't have to say how much. Just say you donated. That way we get to tell management, hey, look, our listeners donate. Because if they think you don't donate, they're just going to say, that little weird radio program, 55 minutes a week, the hell with it. And we'll get blasted out. And you won't hear us anymore. So please go to buddy.wbai.org and give us a donation. We really would appreciate it. And here's a little story that kind of hits close to home for me. It appears that scientists have figured out how metformin works. As I've noted on this program in the past, I have type 2 diabetes. The United States government says that my type 2 diabetes is the result of Agent Orange poisoning. Lucky me. A drug called metformin is usually one of the first medicines prescribed to people to treat or prevent, in some cases, type 2 diabetes. I got it after I was diagnosed with it, so no prevention there. And it doesn't work for some people, and they have to go on to other drugs. I'm lucky in that a relatively small daily dose of metformin has been working for me for like 22 years here. They put me on something else first. And, oh God, that was terrible. It kept hitting me with gigantic hypoglycemic attacks where all the blood sugar goes and you go, huh? And your brain turns to mush and your feet start buckling. And, oh, it's a terrible experience having a hypoglycemic attack. Having a hyperglycemic attack is also a bad experience. Either one of those can kill you. And I've had both when I lived through them. And I'm also lucky in that it stayed the same dosage for all this time. And so, yeah, about 22 years of metformin. And this has been very good. And my diabetes is pretty much under control. Not great, but it's quite good for some people. My A1C, which is how they measure it's the absolute gold standard of whether or not you have diabetes. Mine is a little bit higher than it had been, slightly higher. It's like 6.1 now. It had been 5.6 for years and years. I don't know. Maybe at some point they'll up my dose of metformin a trifle and I'll go back down to a normal amount of blood sugar, which is what I've been having all this time, which is helped a lot. Anyway, this week, I saw an article in the latest Scientific American about how scientists may have finally figured out how metformin works in the human body. They hadn't understood it before. It was actually a part of a sulfa drug originally. It was developed during World War II for other things. And they rather incidentally discovered that it can help lower blood sugar. They say, oh, that's interesting. Why don't we use that even though we don't understand it? And apparently what happens when you take metformin is it lowers the level of blood glucose by turning our intestines into what the scientists call a sugar sink. That's sort of like a heat sink, but with sugar. Basically, what it means is you start getting a lot of sugar in one place, and that's your gut. And the not just in the intestine, you know, floating through there, but by the glucose in your blood starts especially showing up in your intestinal cells. And in those cells, it gets a lot of sugar in them. But what happens with it is metformin makes your gut cells absorb more of the glucose, and it blocks the mitochondria in the cells from using as much oxygen. Now, mitochondria are the powerhouses of your cells. Your body needs to use energy, otherwise nothing works. Every beat of your heart, every time you move, everything you do requires energy. And the energy your body uses comes from only one molecule, and that's called adenosine triphosphate, ATP. And that is made from in various ways. There's glycolysis, which makes the ATP directly from glucose. And there's the Krebs cycle, 36, which in school you have to memorize 36 chemical steps to making adenosine triphosphate. And then you've got oxidative phosphorylation, which is when things are going south and you don't have any of the chemicals there anymore. And that's when you start feeling draggy, the so-called burn some people get when they're working out. That's because a byproduct of oxidative phosphorylation is lactic acid. And when you are working out really hard and you start slowing down, but you push it and it sort of burns, that's lactic acid in your muscles and you can feel it. And that's what happens. And so those are the three ways that human beings can make energy. Not everything can do that. Like almost everything, in fact, everything that is alive uses glycolysis, which just converts glucose into ATP. And even like a fungus will do that. A yeast will do that. But not everything gets up to those next two levels. And so, yeah, lucky us, we can do that. In any event, the mitochondria is a cell in and of itself. The theory currently is that sometime an extremely long time ago, a cell ate another cell, and it was a mitochondrion. Mitochondrion is the singular. And instead of digesting it, they peacefully coexisted. And then it split, and it had some mitochondria in the daughter cell as well. And that's how we got here. You get your mitochondria DNA from your mother. This is because of how reproduction works in human beings. The sperm doesn't have a lot of room to store stuff. It's got to get places and beat the other sperms out to fertilize that egg. And so it's got to have that little spinner at the back. And that's guided, that's powered by adenosine triphosphate. And you have a little mitochondrion right there powering the tail of the sperm cell, and that's what wiggles and makes it move. When the sperm cell manages to get to the egg cell and they merge, well, the tail falls off, and the mitochondria is in that tail. And so the egg already has a mitochondrion in it, which is why we only have maternal mitochondrion DNA in us. And this is used for all sorts of things, of tracing back humanity and all of that. In any event, your mitochondria create the energy. The thing that happens here is the metformin gets in there and the mitochondrion works less efficiently because it's being starved for oxygen. And so more glucose is used to make energy. So you're making the same amount of energy, but the glucose is getting used up more because it's inefficient. And so there's less glucose circulating in your blood, or in this case, in my blood. And so that's the new thing. And oh boy, that's the mechanism of metformin. And they've only just figured this out now. And it's pretty amazing. It's messing things up for a part of your biology, and that is helping some of us out. It's fascinating. I'm also seeing some scientists think that metformin has a connection to anti-aging effects. Maybe that's helping me too, because I'm an old fart right now, and I could use, you know, a little help while I'm aging badly here. But anyway, metformin, it turns out, just makes the mitochondria less efficient, and it uses up more glucose to make the same amount of energy, and so good for us. Ah, yeah, well, I can't go drink a milkshake for that, but I can just say, oh, goody, goody.
1: At this point, I should say that this is WBAI New York. The program is Back of the Book. He is R. Paul Martin, and I am Radio's Pickles of the North.
0: And then we come to Donnie Bonespur Trump's war with Iran. The war that was supposed to be over in a few weeks is a full 6 months old now. None of Trump's stated goals for his war have come to pass. The Ayatollah who's out, who's dead, his son took over. His son is much more interested in having a nuclear weapon than his father was. And so Iran is not about to abandon its nuclear ambitions. Plus, they have hidden away their enriched uranium. And apparently the only way to get it is to have guys with boots on the ground marching in to try and liberate it. That would be such a horror scenario. Marching into a compound that's probably buried a couple of hundred feet underground and is heavily defended. And when you get there, you're going to be, you know, I mean, these guys want to be martyrs for their organized superstition. So they're liable to say, hey, let's take one can of this uranium, this enriched uranium that's highly radioactive, and we'll use it to stop all those soldiers. So you go in and you fight your way through. The survivors who fight their way to them suddenly find themselves getting highly irradiated, and that's going to be it for them. Jesus Christ, you can't, you know, really do much with that scenario. And then you've got other things that they're doing. They still have their proxies around the Middle East, blowing stuff up and attacking people and places. And to make it even more fun, the Strait of Hormuz, which 6 months ago was wide open to international traffic, is now shut down because Iran is saying, you know what? We're going to pull this, and we're going to block it out, and you're going to have a big problem here. I mean, it's closed by Iran. Meanwhile, America is running out of high-tech munitions, and Russia and China are noting this. Our allies are getting nervous because they say the Americans aren't going to be able to defend us pretty soon here. And if China or Russia moves on us, one, is the idiot in the White House going to say, well, it's not our problem, and just pull out of NATO and leave us to fight them off ourselves, or pull out of CETO and let us fight ourselves. And also, even if they don't do that, they may not have enough munitions to fight off all the drones and ballistic missiles that will be thrown. So, yeah, our allies are getting very, very nervous. So, this is going very badly. Things are far worse than they were 6 months ago. Trump blustered about an economic D-Day for Iran. It doesn't seem to be happening. I am seeing that the United States Navy may be dredging a new corridor through the western part of the Strait of Hormuz, the part that's in Oman's territory, and it's supposed to be almost 1,600 feet wide, and it should accommodate those big tanker ships, and apparently at that distance, it's beyond the Iranian radar, and they cannot easily fire missiles into everything. Although, we're now seeing in Ukraine that there are these AI-powered drones that go and do stuff, so they could just say, go there, find a ship, and blow it up, and that could happen. Anyway, this could get more interesting now. I don't think Trump's going to win his war with this, but other stuff is going to happen. God damn, this is all because this fool couldn't plan things, and he couldn't understand it, and he has sycophants around him and yes men who don't understand these things, and he thinks real estate guys are brilliant, which they're not. Ah! And I want to mention that next week will be September 5th, and we will be on the air, we hope, and that will be our 40th anniversary program. Holy hell. Assuming, you know, we're still on the air by then. Oh. In any event, that's been it for Back of the Book for this week. Coming up next is...
1: Everything Old is New again with Mr. David Kenny.
0: And as I said, we should be back here next week after La Briche with Habte Selassie and crew. Enjoy the last little bit of the middle third, because it's going to end on, what, Tuesday? No. Yeah, Tuesday. Tuesday, the middle third ends. Sorry to see that happen, but it's got to happen everywhere, every year. And above all, remember what that mitochondrion-loving Dormouse said.

0: Hello, I'm David Rothenberg. I joined up with WBAI not long after Marconi discovered the wireless. If you tune in on any Saturday, that's the name of my program, you'll hear some good music, commentary covering politics, theater, movies, books, and a word or two about the criminal justice system. Actually, it's whatever's on my mind. And there's usually a guest or two to liven things up. Good start for the weekend, so I've been told. Saturday mornings from 8 to 10 a.m. Oh, and I often have tickets for Broadway and off-Broadway shows. 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I'm looking forward to your stopping by.
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4: 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Yeah, that's Korean pop music, like Blackpink, BTS, even Psy's Gangnam Style from back in the day. But it is so much more because it's a music industry from South Korea that actually has its roots based on the American Motown sounds. Plus also, it's what all the kids are listening to. And it's also family friendly. It's super poppy, super happy. It's basically ear Prozac. Some of the songwriters and composers are American. Shout out to all the Asian American idols. Looking at you, Jesse, who hails from NYC. So come and support the Asian American community. K-Wave USA, we've been on the air for the last 5 years, but now we're finally at 8 p.m. on Saturday.
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Yeah, and hello and welcome to the broadcast. I'm David Kenny. This is Everything Old is New Again on WBAI New York and the Penthouse.fm. That is Marilyn May. She is a dynamo. She is a force of nature, and she has spent her life spreading joy. What a thing to aspire to. Spending your life making joy. And she has brought so much joy into our lives. And here she is with her wisdom as well. Make your own kind of music. Exactly. And on this week's broadcast, we will share with you artists who, in fact, make their own kind of music. Here is a fine example. Jonathan Courant from his upcoming album release.

I'm David Kenny. This is Everything Old is New Again, and this is an As I Please for August broadcast. Each and every artist you just heard has a unique sound, a unique style. They are making their own kind of music. Marcus Uptown Cabaret. Before that, Faye Carroll. From her album, The Dynamic Miss Faye Carroll, Faye sings the blues and Let the Good Times Roll in duet with Taj Mahal. And we started off with Jonathan Courant, his soon-to-be-released album. It's not coming out till September. You're hearing it here first. Full Circle is the name of the album. To Diane Shore with Love. Isn't that wonderful? Jonathan Courant, his brand new release, and Meet Me Midnight, a song written by Bruce Sussman and Barry Manilow, which I hope makes all the Barry Manilow fans who are listening to this broadcast happy. Now, Marcus is coming to 54 Below on September 18th. He's there for the 9:30 show. Marcus puts on a great show. Go see him at 54 Below. Faye Carroll. Next Sunday, the 27th of August, she will be at the Great American Music Hall in San Francisco for the Black Music Festival. That's next week at 6:30, that's Sunday. And then Jonathan Courant will be in San Diego. He is there on the 27th of August. So that date is coming up. And he is in San Diego at the Fairmont Grand Del Mar. Then he's off to San Francisco, I believe, for Feinstein's at the Nico on the 12th of the month. In September, we're talking. So these guys are busy promoting music and promoting joy and expanding the Great American Songbook. Again, I'm David Kenny. This is Everything Old is New Again.

you're tired, you're beat, dead on your feet. Better have one on me, pal.

0: I'll drink to that.
1: Me too, me too, me too. That's another Marcus altogether. That's Marcus Dagan. Marcus's album is titled Old Friends, and the song that he wrote is Cocktail Time. Good stuff. Let me make a correction on some of the dates I gave you earlier, just to be on the safe side, okay? Now, Marcus, again, September 18th, 9:30, 54 Below, as stated earlier. However, Faye Carroll will be at the Great American Music Hall in San Francisco on 8:30. That is Sunday next week, 8:30, 7 days from this broadcast, this Sunday night broadcast. Faye Carroll, Great American Music Hall in San Francisco on Now I'm trying to straighten it out, and now it's going all haywire. Faye Carroll, next Sunday, August 30th, at the Great American Music Hall in San Francisco. And we were right with Johnny. Jonathan Courant will be in San Diego. Fairmont Grand Del Mar on August 27th, just coming up, at 6:30, and then he's off to Feinstein's at Nico in San Francisco on September 12th. I'm David Kenny. This is Everything Old is New Again on WBAI New York and the Penthouse.fm. On tonight's broadcast, we will hear more new releases. We will also play a bit more contemporary takes on 70s hits. We were doing that for the past several weeks. It was a lot of fun, and there was a few songs that I couldn't play, didn't have enough time, so we're getting to them tonight. Karen Mason drops by to give us a little update and make a big announcement. Scott Barberino has his picks of the week and so much more.
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Great Guitars Live, that's the name of the album. The first album was released in 1980 under the title Great Guitars at the Winery, and this was recorded in 1980, this cut. Later on, about 2 years later, they recorded something at Charlie's Georgetown, and sometime after that, they put the two evenings together and released it as a double CD set. This is Charlie Bird, Barney Kessel, Herb Ellis. Great Guitars Live. It's an album that I had never had the opportunity to share with you. This is the very first time. I've listened to it a lot at home, but for some reason it never made it onto the playlist. Well, tonight it's there. I'm David Kenny. This is Everything Old Is New Again on WBAI New York and the Penthouse.fm.

Fred Astaire, from the Astaire Story, recorded in Los Angeles in 1952 with Jazz at the Philharmonic All-Stars. Foot Phillips there is on tenor sax, Charlie Shavers on trumpet, Oscar Peterson on piano, Barney Kessel on guitar, Ray Brown on bass, and Alvin Stoller on drums. Before that, Mark Elliott. His album is titled New York Blue. And the song You and the Night and the Music. Dancing in the Dark and You and the Night and the Music. From the pen of Arthur Schwartz and Howard Dietz. I'm David Kenney. This is Everything Old is New Again on WBAI New York and the Penthouse.fm. What I love about this particular broadcast, this As I Please broadcast, is it gives me the opportunity to play things that I don't always get a chance to play. So much music comes my way. And with only 2 hours here and then 2 hours there, how much can I fit in? So this gives me the opportunity to play a lot of different music without focusing on a particular theme or a particular singer or songwriter. Just I can do all over the place. And you know how much I love songwriters. Well, here's an album that I think we should all stand up and applaud and give a standing ovation for. Tanya Mobley released a double CD album, recorded live at Don't Tell Mamas, titled I Love New York Songwriters. And she took all of these wonderful, talented New York songwriters. A lot, you don't know their names. Perhaps you know some of the songs, perhaps you know some of their names, but a lot of them you don't. I'm so happy that she documented their art. Here is Tanya Mobley, recorded live at Don't Tell Mama, with a song written by, now let me get their names correct, Andy Marino and Elliot Kerman, and their song is titled A Weekend Alone With You.

That is Tanya Mobley, recorded live at Don't Tell Mama. Her double CD is titled I Love New York Songwriters. And she has given voice to so many New York songwriters whose names you might not recognize, and some that you might. I'm sure you are familiar with Stephen Ludwig. I'm sure you're familiar with Jeff Blumenkrantz. I'm sure you're familiar with Bill Zivaro and Julie Gold and Rick Jensen. And then some others that you're not. And I'm glad she gave voice to all of them. Thank you, Tanya, for this. Another songwriter who is just extraordinarily talented, and songwriting is just one of her talents, is Georgia Stitt. A while back, P.S. Classics released an album of her songs with various artists, mostly Broadway performers. Here's one that I'm particularly fond of, and it's performed by Matthew Morrison.

Matthew Morrison and the song One Day More, as it appears on This Ordinary Thursday, The Songs of Georgia Stitt, released on the PS Classics record label. A composer and a lyricist is just one of her talents. She's also an arranger, a conductor, a musical director. Quite a talent, and I love the fact that this broadcast allowed me to play more of her, and we'll fit more of this in the future. Several other albums out there for you to check out as well. We'll be broadcasting them to you also. I'm David Kenny. This is Everything Old Is New Again on WBAI New York and the Penthouse.fm. I miss Ricky Ian Gordon. It's been quite a while since we've been in contact. At the beginning of this century, between the years 2000 and 2012, Ricky would come up to our Wall Street studios at least once a year, maybe every other year, but at least more than a half a dozen times. And I would love being on the air and sitting and chatting with Ricky Ian Gordon, because he's so smart. But you know, besides that, more importantly, he is thoughtful. So we would have these very thoughtful discussions about life and music. And boy, do I miss him. Boy, do I miss the opportunity to chat with him. After 2012, we lost those studios down on Wall Street because of Hurricane Sandy or whatever it was, Superstorm Sandy. And it's been touch and go in getting guests in studios. We did that for a while at CCNY. And now since we're in Brooklyn, I pretty much just do Zoom interviews. But Ricky, if you're out there, I'd love to sit and chat with you at some point again. This leads me to the opportunity to play this song for you. It is from his album, Dream Time. The show, it's a world premiere recording. Again, this is also on PS Classics. Boy, what a catalog they released in their day. Dream Time. Oh, excuse me. That's not correct. Whew, let me correct that. Dream True. Those reading skills come in handy sometimes. Dream True is the name of the show, and it's a world premiere recording with music by Ricky Ian Gordon, the book and the lyrics by Tina Landau. Ricky also added some lyrics as well to it. Here's a song titled Finding Home, and it's performed by the character Sarah. And on this recording, Sarah is Jessica Mulaski.

0: From the score of Dream True, this is the world premiere recording with music by Ricky Ian Gordon, book and lyrics by Tina Landau. That's Jessica Malasky, Finding Home. On last week's broadcast, we played Jess singing the song Summer Highland Falls, the Billy Joel song, on our 70s show, if you will. And I remember saying to you that I think she can sing just about anything. And this is proof positive. Good stuff. I'm David Kenny. This is Everything Old is New Again on WBAI New York and the Penthouse.fm. And you are listening to the sound of my voice on this Sunday night here on WBAI. And WBAI is in the midst of its summer fun drive. So I hope you've enjoyed the past 55 minutes of music without commercial interruptions, because what's that? Right, you never hear a commercial on WBAI, so how do you think WBAI survives without commercials? Well, we survive with the support of our listeners. That's you. I'm hoping that some of you who out there are listener sponsors of this broadcast and of this radio station. I'm hoping some of you are. And I'm hoping more of you will become right now. Right now, you will become a member of this listener family. And it's easy to do. It's very, very easy to do. We've made it easy for you. And as you know, we don't fundraise as much as we used to, because we don't want to bombard you with that. Unlike commercial radio stations that do not mind bombarding you with products you don't need. Over and over and over again. Doesn't it feel good to just sit back, relax, and to listen to music? You know, if that DJ would stay out of the way, it would be even better. I know, if he would just play music. But he talks sometimes, and boy, that's a disaster most of the time. But wouldn't it be great if this could exist, this sort of model of broadcasting could exist more than it does right here. But since we're one of the few, I hope that you will support us. I hope you will think about what you've just heard for the past 55 minutes and what you're going to hear, which is pretty some extraordinary stuff, I think. And you will pledge your support to WBAI. And when you do that, you keep WBAI on the air, and you keep this broadcast, Everything Old is New Again, on the air, and you keep the Great American Songbook broadcasting on terrestrial radio. 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I'm also hoping, more so, that you will choose to be a BAI buddy. A BAI buddy is a monthly sustaining membership, meaning once a month, we will deduct a certain dollar amount from your bank account, or we will charge a certain dollar amount to your credit card. 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You get to choose the dollar amount. $10 a month, $100 a month, whatever. 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And when you become a BAI buddy, as you should know, I am a BAI buddy. How could I not be a BAI buddy? 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I love being here with you. I love the programming. The arts programming, I think, is one of the finest in this area. And the shows about social justice and politics, it's beyond what you'll hear anywhere else. It is so important. 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You've got that information. 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And BAI's been doing it for decades upon decades upon decades because it's full of passion and love that conquers all. Not being corny here, that's the truth. And that's why I'm here, out of passion and love for this great American songbook. 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And I thank you. I know to thank you in advance. I'm David Kenny, and this is Everything Old is New Again over WBAI New York and the Penthouse.fm. It's time for Scott Barbarino and our live music calendar.
1: 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Scott Barbarino, publisher of Nightlife Exchange here, with a suggestion for a performance you should absolutely make plans to see in the coming weeks. Known to the world as Old Blue Eyes, The Voice, and chairman of the board, Frank Sinatra was arguably the greatest male vocalist of the 20th century and one of the most influential entertainers who set the standard for everyone that followed. Well, the good news is that the nationally celebrated musical review, Our Sinatra, A Musical Celebration, will be returning this fall with a 25th year anniversary production at the Marjorie S. Dean Little Theater for a 12-week engagement beginning September 11th. The even better news, and the cherry on the top, is that the production will return with the original creator's performers, Eric Comstock, Christopher Guines, and Hilary Cole. From the classic ballads of the 40s to the saloon and torch songs of the 50s and the swinging sounds of the 60s, you're guaranteed to relive your memories with this show that steers clear of imitation but layers on the joy and passion evoked by nearly 60 of Sinatra's greatest greatest hits, including Fly Me to the Moon, The Way You Look Tonight, Come Fly With Me, The Best Is Yet to Come, Come Rain or Come Shine, I've Got You Under My Skin, Where or When, Day In, Day Out, One for My Baby, and The Lady Is a Tramp. This is a triple must-see, which I was graced to have seen twice in its original run 25 years ago. Well, how time flies, but these songs from the Great American Songbook are timeless, as is this cast. 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That's night, N-I-T-E, Life Exchange. Until next week, get out and see a show.
2: I'm David Kenny. This is Everything Old is New Again. And my guest is the beautiful, the sensational, the fabulous Karen Mason.
3: Hello, KM. How are you?
4: Well, good evening. It's so good to see you.
2: Well, thank you for coming by. I am so happy to hear you have an announcement and a surprise for us.
4: Yes.
2: But before we get to that, let's just talk about SPF. I just saw your closing night performance at Don't Tell Mama. Sold out crowd, bringing people to their feet. And what a fun show.
4: Oh,
2: a fun show. And you know, it is what I come to expect from you. You're wild, you're wacky, you're hilarious. And then you, as always, you grab us by the heartstrings and you bring tears to my eyes. It's just a wonderful show. And we have to let the audience know that it stands for Songs, Patter, and Fun.
4: That's the brilliant Barry Kleinbord. Seriously, I love the song that my husband wrote, Paul Rolnick, with Paul Cazone, called South of the Coconut Line. And that's, that really was the inspiration. I said, you know, it's just so much fun. And it's so different from other things that I've sung. I really want to do a summer show that just is pure escapism.
2: Yeah.
4: That just, you know, nobody has to think a lot about the world outside. We all will be. But maybe for an hour, you know, we can all just enjoy being in the room together.
2: You know, and you bring everybody in, and it's like, it's just a party. It's fun. It's just so much
4: fun. Thank you.
2: Yeah,
4: okay. Thank you. I had a great time, too. So.
2: Oh, good. Well, we could tell. We could tell. So you have a big announcement for us. What is it?
4: Yes, I do, David, and I wanted you to be the first.
2: Well, you know I love that.
4: I know you do. Well, we've known each other a very long time, my friend, and you've always been so great to me and everybody I've worked with. We have a new album coming out.
2: Oh, wonderful.
4: Yeah, I know. My birthday show that I did at Birdland in March, it was my 75th birthday.
2: Oh.
4: Cough, cough. And, I didn't want to just sit at home and do nothing on my birthday or just have a cake. So I thought I'll do a show. And my husband, Paul Rolnick, decided, he said, you know, the streaming was really good of this. Let's just do a live album.
2: Wow.
4: I haven't done a live album since the Christmas show, my Christmas album, many, many, many years ago. And it sounded great. And the show was so much fun. It was another one of those evenings, like the SPF that you saw, that the magic in the room was just, it was palpable.
2: Mm-hmm.
4: And so it's a very fun, wonderful, just a great album. It really is.
2: Oh, good. I'm excited. I can't wait to hear the whole thing. Now, you've sent us something to play, a track.
4: Yes.
2: Should we listen to it first?
4: Yeah, sure. Go ahead.
2: We'll listen to it first and then we'll talk about it?
4: Yeah.
2: Okay, let's listen to it first.

Pretty Little Ditty was number two on the Billboard Hit of the Year in 1951, the year I was born. It was recorded by Rosemary Clooney. Is she here? And written by William Saroyan and Ross Bagdasarian, who went on to create Alvin and the Chipmunks.

0: Oh my, that is wonderful. Come on to my house. Rosemary Clooney, how fantastic.
1: That was released the year of my birth.
0: Oh. So. Yes.
1: So, you know, it was actually Barry Kleinbort, my director. He's so brilliant.
0: And the cover boy.
1: And the cover boy, that's right. And he came up with that idea. And you know what? It is so much fun. Again, I think as I get older, I just am more and more attracted to just silliness. I just want to have fun. It's hard enough outside of the four walls of wherever you are. It's nice to just have something that can make you forget, you know?
0: Mm-hmm.
1: And I think that cut really helps you do that. I mean, look it's got everything. It's got audience participation.
0: Yes. Well, you know, it gives you the opportunity to be that wacky Karen Mason that we love.
1: Yeah.
0: You know, and it's, well, you know, it's
1: not everyone has loved it, by the way.
0: No, come on, they do. And you know, you talk about silliness. Silliness is something you got to present very carefully.
1: Yeah.
0: And you know how to just balance that. And what I love about it, it gives you the opportunity for that wackiness, but you are the hostess.
1: Yeah.
0: Of this party. And you're giving people a pat on the back and say, hey, let's have a good time. Let's have a party.
1: You know, it's interesting you use the word party, because when I was first starting out, I had a manager who said to me, just go out there and you, exactly what you said, it's a party. If you decide it's a party and you've invited people here, then they will have a party. You know, if you go out with the attitude of, I can't wait to be out here and share this with you, mm-hmm. then that really relates to people.
0: So now the arrangement is by, and the construction, how did that come about?
1: Well, I work with two geniuses. I work with Barry Kleinbort and Christopher Denny, and they are a very powerful duo. They know how to create with each other. I mean, Barry will have an idea, Chris will take it, and then my part of the mix is, we need something else here. You know, this doesn't quite work. I'm a better editor. They are the creators. They are the instigators. And, you know, Barry has these wacky out there ideas, which, you know, Chris and I have learned over the years to go, okay, let's try it. They somehow always work.
0: I remember our conversation a while ago where you say, hey, you love rehearsals. It's let's just try it.
1: Right.
0: Let's try this. Let's try that and find what's right. And that is the true artist, if you ask me.
1: Well, thank you. I it took me 100 years to actually accept that moniker. I, you know, always thought everyone else was the artist and I was just the singer, the gal, the femme chirp, as they used to call them. But, you know, I've realized my participation in the equation, which is a nice thing to finally realize.
0: Yeah, accept it. And thank Mr. Rolnick for us, because the sound is really wonderful.
1: Oh, well, thank you. I shall. He's, you know, I'm again lucky that I married a really, really phenomenal. He cares so much and wants it to sound real. And yet the best it can be without being plastic.
0: Mm-hmm.
1: And that's very important to me because he understands, you know, I'm the kind of performer I am, that he wants that to show through.
0: And that's the trick with live albums,
1: yeah.
0: To show that, to grab that live intensity. And it's there. It's there. I can't wait to hear the rest of it.
1: And you will.
0: Oh, I know I will, but I hope I hear it soon. Now, do we have a release date?
1: Yes, we do. We have the actual release date. The set release date is September 26th. And then we will have the Birdland show on September 28th.
0: Is that a Monday, September 28th?
1: It is, yes. Yeah.
0: At Birdland, at 7 o'clock, I'm assuming.
1: Yes, it is. Before
0: Jim's show. Okay, that's how it's working. Wonderful. Yeah. That is fantastic. We love this. Such good news. And we can't wait for the full release. And then, Karen Mason, we can't wait for the next release.
1: Oh. Yeah, you know, listen, those are magic words to my ears, because... Yeah. You know, when you get older, it's, I have so much more now, I want to say it now.
0: Yeah.
1: I feel like I'm really in a great place in my career and my talent and the people I work with and the people that support me. I just feel like it's all such a beautiful mix right now, and I'm ready to crank it out. I want to do more and more shows. I want to do more and more albums.
0: Good.
1: And, you know, we have videos coming out, too.
0: Oh, wow, really? Oh,
1: yeah.
0: That's wonderful.
1: Yeah, so we're, you know, we're a little, Zevily Records is a little cottage industry right now. It really...
0: Oh, I like to hear that. I like that. Now, I will be at Birdland. I can't wait to get this release. And just remember, there are more and more and more songs for you to sing. I can't wait to hear you record them all.
1: Thank you. Not sure that will happen between now and death, but I will give it my best shot.
0: Karen Mason, thanks so much for joining the broadcast. I love you.
1: Well, I love you back, and thank you so much for everything. I was sitting on a sand dune in Santa Cruz or Monterey. Well, anyway.

wasn't Fred. Well, anyway, I should be up, and yet I'm down instead. Something's missing, Sam. Something's missing, Fred.

The rink. I loved the rink. I saw it 2.5 times. Cheetah Rivera, Liza Minnelli, 1984. I just was blown away by it. I just thought those two magnificent talents on the same stage together. And then I second acted when Stockard Channing took over, just to see how it would fly. And it flew. It still flew. You know, there's always a discussion about the rink online, on various Facebook pages. And about a revival. And I always suggest that it should be revived, and it should be revived with Donna Murphy and Ariana DeBose. What do you think? Let me know. You can always email me your comments, your concerns, your criticisms, your requests at oldisnewradio@gmail.com. 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Karen Mason from her 2024 release, Karen Mason and All That Jazz. This would be her third recording of the song, and each and every one uniquely different. She performed it on her debut album, which I had on cassette in the middle 1980s. And then she would perform it in the production of And the World Goes Round, the songs of Candor and Ebb, and record it for that cast album. And here is the third recording of it with a piano by Christopher Denny, who is just incredible with his arrangements and how he fills out the songs. Karen Mason and All That Jazz 2024 release. And come this September, you heard it, a new album by Karen Mason is hitting the shelves. I'm David Kenny, and this is Everything Old is New Again on WBAI New York and the Penthouse.fm. From the folks at Ghostlight Records, here is the 2025 Broadway cast recording of Chess.

Leah Michelle Hanna-Cruz. I know him so well from the 2025 Broadway cast recording of Chess through Ghostlight Shikaboom Records. Good stuff. I'm David Kenny. This is Everything Old is New Again on WBAI New York and the Penthouse.fm.

Brand new release by Jim Rotondi and Dina DeRose, The More I See You, from their album Out of the Past. Here's another brand new release. This one is from Amber Weeks, To Oscar with Love.

0: girls here.
1: Oh, that's a lot of fun. That's Amber Weeks from her new album, To Oscar with Love. And the Oscar is Oscar Brown Jr. One more new release. Well, we've got a couple more, actually, so why am I saying one more? We've got a few more. This one is from Yoko Maiwa. I believe her name is pronounced M-I-W-A. Maiwa. And she is a joint on this CD by Michaela. I'll fix this in the after edits. Michaela Shirley. Their album is titled The Midnight Hour. It's this brand new release that I think is quite phenomenal. And they're coming to Dizzy's Club Coca-Cola on September 2nd at 9 o'clock. Again, Yoko Maiwa and Michaela Shirley. Sit back and give a listen.

From another brand new release, The Midnight Hour, Yoko Maiwa and Michaela Shirley. And the Beach Boys, God Only Knows, from Pet Songs, 1966. Again, they will be performing at Dizzy's on September 2nd at 9 p.m. I'm David Kenny, and this is Everything Old is New Again on WBAI New York and the Penthouse.fm. I am so excited about this box set that I just received. It's a brand new release by The Fifth Dimension, and we're working on an interview. We'll hope to broadcast that interview in October with Marilyn McCoo and Billy Davis Jr. In the meantime, here is a solo performance of Marilyn McCoo from the album, the single song that was released 1970, May of that year, One Less Bell to Answer.

Released in May of 1970, Marilyn McCoo's solo of One Less Bell to Answer. It is from The Fifth Dimension, a box set that is just extraordinarily produced. And just phenomenal. All of the material on here so elegantly displayed. Wonderful sound. And we are working on an interview. We hope to chat with Marilyn McCoo and Billy Davis Jr. in October and perhaps do a special and feature the music of The Fifth Dimension as we are ever expanding the Great American Songbook. Good stuff. Good stuff. Good stuff indeed. I'm David Kenny, and this is Everything Old is New Again on WBAI New York and the Penthouse.fm. The very talented singer Ben Cassara finally found his way to the post office, finally found a way to mail to me two of his CDs. And they're quite extraordinary. A CD that he released in 2013 that I just received was titled Sister Moon. We're going to hear a song from his latest album, which came out in 2022. Again, it took him 4 years to find the post office to mail it to me. Ben Cassara, and the album title is What a Way to Go. And the song written by Ronnie White is titled The Party Upstairs.

0: Ben Cassara. The name of his CD is What a Way to Go, and the song written by Ronnie White is The Party Upstairs. Ronnie White on the piano, accompanying Ben, along with Harry Allen on saxophone. Good album. Glad I finally got it. The Party Upstairs. Ooh, I know all about the parties upstairs. That's why I don't live with anyone above me. I take the fifth floor walk up anytime, and I love it. I'm David Kenny. This is Everything Old Is New Again.
1: I went to a marvelous party with Nancy and Jerry and Al. It was in the fresh air, and we went as we were, and we stayed as we were, which was hell. Then Michael brought out his accordion and didn't stop playing till 4. We knew the excitement was bound to begin when Hillary got blind on Dubonnet and gin and scratched her veneer with a Cartier pin. I couldn't have liked it more.
2: I've been to a marvelous party.
1: Huh?
2: We played a wonderful game. Odette disappeared and came back in a beard, and we all had to guess at his name.
1: Huh.
2: Melissa arrived wearing armor,
1: of course,
2: some shells, and a black feather boa. Poor Amy wore a surrealist comb made of bits of mosaic from St. Peter's in Rome, but the weight was so great that she had to go home. Well, I couldn't have liked it more.
3: I've been to a marvelous party. I must say, the fun was intense. We all had to do what the people we knew might be doing 100 years hence. We talked about growing old gracefully. And Janice, who's 74, said A, it's a question of being sincere. And B, if you're supple, you've got nothing to fear. Then she swung upside down from the chandelier, and I couldn't have liked it more. We went to a marvelous party. We didn't sit down till 10. You know, young Jared's show, the NYC Pro, ended up with his shirt off again.
2: Well, surprise. Mm-hmm. And then Matt arrived with his felines, which shattered us all to the core.
3: And then Duchess passed out at 2:45. And suddenly, Jesse cried, fiddle-dee-dee! And he ripped off his trousers and jumped in the sea.
4: We couldn't have liked
3: it. Sea.
4: We couldn't have liked it more.
0: In the hands of Duchess Amy Cervini, Hillary Gardner, and Melissa Stilione. And the title of their album is A Marvelous Party. It's a wonderful release. I enjoy spinning it all the time. I'm David Kenny, and this is Everything Old Is New Again on WBAI New York and the penthouse.fm. And it's time for me to say goodbye. Yes, it is. I invite you to join me Wednesday night at 9 over the penthouse.fm for more As I Please. We'll be adding more tracks and more music to that broadcast and as well. 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Okay? Very, very important. Next week on the broadcast, we will be we're changing things up a bit. 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Okay? I leave you with Eric and Barbara. That's Eric Comstock and Barbara Fasano. Till next week, take care.

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2: You've got to start off each day with a song. 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

look better. 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Last night I was telling Umbriago about my latest concerto called Tony's Pushcart. He said, Tony's Pushcart, how does it go? I said, it doesn't go, you have to push it.

0: Wait, boys, please. 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I want to relate a yarn. Turn back the pages of history and what do you see? Madison Square Garden or Odeon. And there I was, interviewing a prize-winning cow. I asked her to tell the radio public how she feels. She said, moo. She's contented, I'm contented, but her husband ain't. So what happens? The bull ups to me, I ups to him, and without any preliminaries, I'm flat on my back. Being a gentleman, I apologized. But the bull's not satisfied. He demands an autopsy. So I grabs him by the tail, and what happens? He flips his tail. I lands on his head. He flips his head. I lands on his tail. He's playing ping pong with me, and I'm losing. Just then, the bull is ready to charge again. I gets an idea. I start singing, south to the border, down Mexico way. And what happens? The bull starts crying. But irregardless, I keeps on singing. This time with the cascanets. That's too much for the bull, he collapses. A cheer goes up, I'm saved, and the moral is, you gotta start off each day with a song. You've gotta start off each day with a song.
1: Oh boy, you're singing now.
0: Even when things go wrong.
1: Oh Jimmy, you're a wow.
0: You feel better. You know, I'm walking down Broadway and who taps me on the shoulder? My pal hit him in the head, Schwartz. I said, who are you working for now? And he said, the same bunch, the wife and their kids. Now, isn't it better to go through life with a smile and a song than walking around with a face 11 miles long? Now you know that, so you can't go wrong.
1: Yeah, yeah, yeah, yeah, yeah, yes.
0: You start off each day with a song.
2: James Cerenny on a very crisp, clear Saturday morning, August 29th, the last weekend of August. When I took my brief walk this morning, there was a hint, just a hint of autumn in the air. Clear and crisp. I felt like I was in Denver. That wonderful feeling of clear, cool air as the day starts and then the sun beats down on you later in the day and you feel the warmth of the earth. I had two incredible days, Thursday and Friday. Thank you, Fortune Society, for letting me to be a part of it. And I want to share it with you because in ways it was historic and they're guidelines of what could be. On Thursday, we took the play, The Castle, four formerly incarcerated people, three men and a woman, to Rikers Island to perform it before 260 correction cadets who will be graduating and for whom the experience of people being incarcerated has never been a part of training for correction officers. They were a responsive and wonderful audience. Got it. A clear audience, open, you know, wide-eyed and receptive, which reflected in the Q&A afterwards. And then the Commissioner of Corrections, Stanley Richards, who made history with the appointment by Mayor Bamdani, the first formerly incarcerated man in the history of the galaxy to achieve such title, gave a talk that it was historic. As someone who's been involved in criminal justice off and on for nearly 60 years, to sit in a room and listen to a man who first began by asking the audience of correction cadets, how many know my story? And I was surprised, only about a handful of hands went up. And then he revealed to them that he, like the people in the play, was formerly incarcerated. And he talked about, then he talked about correction officers along the way that inspired him, that in an environment of negativity and fear and violence, that there were people who gave him hope and the possibilities, who guided him. And then the cast was asked, did they have anyone in the field of correction while they were incarcerated? And it was a question never asked before. And there they are, three men, Kaz Torres, Vilmer Donovan, Philip Hall, and Irvin Hunt, who I've known for years. I never heard them discuss this. And they all had someone in their background 30 years ago, and they knew the name and the place. And I kept thinking of Maya Angelou's important quote. I don't remember what he said, and I don't remember what he did, but I always remember how he made me feel. And each of them reflected on the fact that there was somebody that transcended the oppression of the environment that made them feel that they were being heard and that they mattered. And Commissioner Richards then talked about the responsibility that they will have as correction people, because the people in their custody will be going back out into the community, and how they go back into the community in a great manner is determined how they were responded to while incarcerated. It was an astounding experience for anyone that's been involved in criminal justice to hear the talk about the responsibility to the community to which they are returning, rather than only maintaining a strict obedience while in custody. Powerful. I was greatly moved. And I had a couple of, there were a couple of visitors, people with long theater experience, who found it, who said that to see the play in that environment was rather an extraordinary experience. And then on yesterday, Friday, I went to 140th Street, where the castle is, and the annual street fair. And it's beautiful to watch children in the neighborhood getting back to school equipment, playing games. And I realized that they will be growing up with a feeling about the castle of a place that brought them joy and festivities. And that's very important, that children growing up not in fear, but seeing the humanity of people. But the thing that got to me yesterday was the number of people returning, men and women who had been at the castle. Some I had to remind me who they were 10 years ago, 15 years ago, who came back to pay homage to a place where their life changed. And they proudly, when they saw me, because I've been going to the Thursday meetings for 25 years since the castle opened, telling me about where they lived, where they were working, the families they had. And you don't often have the opportunity to see the fruits of your labor. And for those of us at Fortune Society to see that, to see the pride in people with their new lives, with their families and their jobs. And of course, I had my flyers telling them we're doing the castle on Sunday at 555 West 42nd Street. And several people signed up for them. And I told them that I have to get sponsors. That's what I've been doing the last few weeks. And BAI people have been extremely responsive. And so I'm asking now if we're doing the play tomorrow. If you want to attend, you can still come. You have to. It's tomorrow at an off-Broadway theater on West 42nd Street. The Castle, four formerly incarcerated people dramatically telling their stories of crime and punishment and redemption and life fulfillment. The reviews when it was done off-Broadway were ecstatic. It's been playing for 15 years at theater, at in prisons and jails and universities and conventions and before legislatures. And tomorrow you will have an opportunity to see it. It's $25 a ticket. 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And for those of you that want to see it, we're close to filled, almost filled. We have room for a few more. There's always business at the doors. As they say in the business, there's always window business. So the castle tomorrow at 3 p.m., 555 West 42nd Street. And you email me at radio@wbai.org. And while you're doing that, we play music on Saturday morning. Did I say my name? It's David Rothenberg. And I sound a little raspy, don't I? And I hadn't been talking, and suddenly I sound like the illegitimate son of Aldo Ray and Brenda Vaccaro. Here's the beautiful, luscious sound of Eva Cassidy.

0: Eva Cassidy. While I was enjoying myself on Thursday and Friday, around the world, things were not as rosy. When I came home, I think it was Thursday night, the film, the footage, the extraordinary footage of that avalanche of water in Nepal, destroying, it was terrifying. And then when you hear about the details that the ice cap from Everest attributed to climate change, melting, causing that. And you realize that the talk about climate change is not scientific theory. It's scientific warnings. And it has been about the lives that can be altered, devastated, the communities smothered by flood in this case. And then I'm thinking of the president in our country who has defied all science about climate change, encouraging the oil and coal industries for new digging, for new, which is ultimately polluting the air and contributing factors to the destruction of the earth. I'm wondering, I'm sure that those of you who, if you are listening and you saw that, those films, and then to hear the interviews of people from Nepal living in America worrying about their relatives, it's not just an ecological disaster, it's a personal disaster. When you see the pictures of a young woman showing up, her mother and father living in Nepal, or another couple visiting in Nepal. And it's about people and their lives. And I wonder if Donald Trump, with his obsessions about the arch and the pool and the ballroom and his name on the Kennedy Center, is he capable of making any connection between the claims of climate change and his preoccupation with profiteers and advantages for them? You know, it's difficult to make a quantum leap from the tragedy to the political implications of a particular event, but it's unavoidable in this case. And it's just unbearable watching that onslaught of nature. Well, I don't have to, if you've seen it, I don't have to explain it to you. I don't have the vocabulary that can surpass the vividness of the films of the Mount Everest mountain cap coming down on those people in Nepal. The people of Nepal, far away. You can sort of rationalize things. It's so far away, and those people never touched our lives. And then you see the interview of people in Queens, New York, and this is where they came from, and where they have friends and family still living. And suddenly, it's about people and their lives and their dreams and their shattered hopes. Matters. It matters. Climate change is real. So is the new green light for the coal industry. I'm David Rothenberg, and on Saturday morning, I get you to the theater. We have two plays this week. Most of the theater that we have coming in is for after Labor Day. But this week, we have two shows remaining. And these are playwrights with track records. One is called Anton Chekhov, and the other is called William Shakespeare. I did not go to school with either of them. Chekhov's Ivanov is playing on East 36th Street. About 15 BAI people have seen them. 14 loved it. One, A Cranky Descent. But I am a Chekhov aficionado, and I have no hesitancy in calling Ivanov to your attention. This is called The Real Ivanov. It's being done on East 13th Street. It's the C. It's a theater. Well, they're calling it. The theater has different names depending on the show. It's called the Lynn Engelson Theater. It's over on 3rd Avenue and 13th Street. We have tickets all this week, Tuesday through Saturday night, and matinee on Saturday. And that's the end of the tickets that we have for Ivanov. It's $50 a pair, $25 for a single. If you want to see it, you email me at radio@wbai.org and give your phone number and I'll call you today. The second show, William Shakespeare. He's written a play or two of substance. You may know him as the author of Hamlet and Macbeth, Romeo and Juliet, but he also wrote some of the best comedies in the English language, the best of which is A Midsummer Night's Dream, in my opinion, of the comedies that I've seen. And we have tickets this week and next. This week it's playing at the Art Theater on West 53rd Street over on 10th Avenue. Wednesday, Thursday, Friday, and Saturday at 7. Sunday, Labor Day Sunday at 3. I think we have two pairs left for that. And then the following week, same schedule, the week after Labor Day, when the world changes and everybody goes back to a non-summer schedule. Midsummer Night's Dream, William Shakespeare. In the mood for culture? $50 a pair, $25 for a single. You email me at radio@wbai.org and give your phone number. While you're doing that, we have music in the air. I was in a car the other day, in a taxi, and suddenly this voice came on, and I said to the driver when I left, thank you for Barry White. And that inspired me to share that joy that I had in a taxi ride with you right now. Barry White.
1: We got it together, didn't we?

the stink sound, the beautiful sound of Barry White. The New York Post has made a career every day of demonizing Mayor Mamdani, not giving him an ounce of room to bring his humanity, which he possesses in abundance, to this city. But on Friday, they topped themselves with ugliness and irrelevance and insensitivity. What happened is the scenario of this story is that, as happens, sometimes someone dies while in state or city custody. A man died on Rikers Island last week. And Mayor Mamdani, representing the city, sent a note of, posted a note of saddened by the death of the man and to the family. The Post, then, a man named Leo Leibowitz, with the headline, "Zoe Sheds Tears for the Perp." Twisted moral logic backs perps over victims. He wanted to know why the mayor expressed his concern for the perp who died in the custody of the city and not for the victim. The victim died several years ago, I don't know the exact year. I wonder when he died, if Leah Leibowitz sent the family of the victim condolences. Mayor Mamdani was not mayor when the victim passed away. What a man of humanity does when someone dies in the city custody, the first thing you do is share with the family a sense of loss. That's what a human being does. And, you know, and the reason I've responded to this, because my affiliation with the Fortune Society, now nearly 60 years, I have over and over again, at least once a month, especially when I was working full-time at Fortune Society, you care so much about the guys that committed the crimes. Don't you care about the victims? And my response was very clear. Yes, I've worked with victims' organizations at the Fortune Society. I've met with individual victims who have often come to the Fortune Society. I've sat in truth and reconciliation meetings where the perpetrator and the victim of crimes met to find some understanding and resolve. Nelson Mandela did it in South Africa. And I've asked people who have always, who with that accusative tone, don't you care about the victims? What have you done for victimization? One of the things that is most significant in the work of places like the Fortune Society, dealing with people who have been incarcerated, is

is by giving them new opportunities, new life, giving them a chance to have the life they deserve, you are lessening future victims. You cannot undo the victims of the past, but by giving people opportunities and learning and creating an environment where they learn how to forgive themselves and build new lives, they're less victims of the future. Not people to come around and say, thank you for not victimizing me, because they weren't victimized. But in the narrow, nasty thinking of men like Leo Leibowitz and the editorial choices of the New York Post, they can condemn the mayor for showing an ounce of humanity for someone who died in his custody, which has nothing to do with the crime that took place. The man who died was tried, convicted, and was being punished before his death. It's such an easy path to sit in judgment like that. I wonder where these judgment seaters, if they've ever read the Old Testament, or if they've ever read the words of Jesus. And if they know anything about forgiveness, and if they know anything about kindness. Kindness is not weakness. Weakness is weakness. Kindness is kindness. Ooh, I was so angry when I read it. It's so simple and easy. But I'm sure listeners of BAI don't read the New York Post, Murdoch's. But I will tell you that every day they have a Get His Honor article. Convoluted, nasty, and he's the mayor of our city. And he deserves an opportunity to be condemned for wanting to opening grocery stores at lower prices. Yes, it's very complicated. And yes, there is an issue with other grocers. But to have concern and looking for answers for consumers does not make him an evil man. It may have to be fleshed out in different ways. Looking for ways for people to get on buses free does not make him a terrible person. There has to be some, maybe if they stop defending those billionaires and got some of the tax money from people who have fed off the city for so long and put their tax money in the Cayman Islands, some of these advantages for consumers could be reached. Well, it's all of a piece. The theater. Last week, we offered tickets for Al Sinatra. It's a review coming to the Marjorie Dean Theater. It's going to be in repertory with Going Back Rack, which we'll be talking about anon. Al Sinatra, almost all the tickets left, and then a couple canceled. So we have three pair left. Saturday, September 12th at 2:30. Sunday the 13th at 1:30, and Sunday the 20th at 1:30. Our Sinatra, a musical review at the Marjorie Dean Theater on 64th Street. It's the songs made famous by Sinatra. This is a review that began in a nightclub and has now expanded into an off-Broadway musical review. Sinatra and You, $60 a pair, three pairs left. You email, the money goes to listener-sponsored BAI. You email me at radio@WBAI and give your phone number, and those three pairs should go quickly today, I would think. Another show for which tickets have gone quickly is the first musical of the year at the York Theater. The York Theater, one of the strong theater companies in New York. They perform at theater at St. James up at 76 and Lexington Avenue. And the reason their tickets go fast is that theater goers who have been there know that the musical quality is top. And this is a musical play about the legendary Howard Hughes. The plot is Hughes is at the end of his life looking back at a career of success as an entrepreneur in aviation and in the films, and a vacant internal life.
It's an opportunity for songs of bravura and reflection. The matinee, it starts previews on September 9th. We don't have any matinee tickets until Sunday, September 26th, and the first Saturday and Sunday in October. We do have evening performances left for those of you who still will go out at night, Saturday, September 12th at 7:30. Friday, September 18th at 7:30, Tuesday, September 15th at 7:30, and then the week of September 20th, Tuesday 26th. I think if you want to see Howard Hughes, you decide that you want to see it, and then when I call you, I'll tell you all the different dates, that, and then you can see if it works into your busy theater-going schedule, rather than my giving separate dates all over the calendar. Truly Howard Hughes, a new musical, which, and you know, if it's at theater at St. James and the York Theater's doing it, it's on my must list, see, because I know their track record. So that's two shows for you to see, and supporting listeners sponsored BAI. There, our Sinatra, three pair left. Howard Hughes, Truly Howard Hughes, in the second and third week of the run, we have tickets. So you email me at radio@wbai.org and give your phone number, and then I will call you. I guess it's time to do Out on a Limb. Why don't we play, Sean, why don't we play, I'm looking for my list. Why don't we play, Pearl Bailey. Why don't we play Pearl Bailey, and then I'll do it. Pearl was, in the summer of 1952, when I was in my summer and working in Washington, D.C., I was a freshman in college and spent the summer with the Students for Democratic Action summer program. And across the street from where we all were the AVC Clubhouse. I've discussed this in the past. And there were two songs that played on the jukebox over and over. One was King Pleasure's Moody Mood, and the other was this song by Pearl Bailey. So I loved Pearl Bailey, and this song has nostalgic resonance with me. It was also a great hit back in 1952. Pearl Bailey.

0: It takes two. Takes two. Darling, it always takes two. And I'm with you.
1: The Great Pearl Bailey on Saturday morning. I'm David Rothenberg, out on a limb, an essay I do weekly, whether you want to hear it or not. He started a war, and then his presidency seemed obsessed by pools, ballrooms, arches, Canada, and Natalie Harp. Trump's war in Iran, as Yul Brynner might have described it, is a puzzlement. We're bombing a nation, he tells us, because of fears that they someday might emulate the United States, the only nation which has ever dropped a bomb, one that destroyed two cities, Hiroshima and Nagasaki. I'm not unaware of the ferocity of the Iranian leadership, but do recall that they sat with representatives of the Obama administration and agreed to begin dismantling their nuclear arsenal, an agreement which Trump dissolved in his first term as president. I suspect he has less an awareness of Iranian politics than he has resentment of any Obama achievements, be it diplomatic relations or health care. You might recall of his vow to replace Obamacare with a better plan. And we've been waiting and waiting and waiting. The Post recently ran editorials and letters suggesting we obliterate Iran because we've been living under the threats from that nation for a quarter of a century. I can't speak for you, but I'd have never lost a night's sleep because of a fear of Iran. On the other hand, the Soviet Union once had nuclear missiles pointed at us, and the world heaved a sigh of collective relief when they withdrew from the Caribbean. And since that union evolved into Putin's Russia, there is more reason for concern. But Trump has an attraction for ruthless men like Putin, but perhaps Russia lacks the oil we want in Iran. While demonizing all that is Iran, Trump and his psycho fans are making ugly sounds about Canada. I hope he's not thinking of bombing them. With a broad brush, he suggested that our neighbors to the north has been taking advantage of us. That's the perspective of a deal-making real estate hustler turned reality show host. In fact, until Trump began sending messages about annexing Canada, making them a 51st Street state, their residents have been a bonanza for the U.S. tourist industry. Real estate in Florida, since Trump has taken over, has been impacted. Canadian snowbirds have been deserting the Sunshine State in droves. And all across America, restaurants, hotels, car rentals, theaters have noted a decline from the folks above the border, a direct impact on our economy, our tourist economy dependent on visitors from the country of Canada. We're making enemies everywhere. The leaders of Venezuela was kidnapped, the charges against him obscuring our eyes on that rich oil supply, and at the same time convicted drug trafficker Juan Hernandez from Honduras was pardoned by Trump. You might need a scorecard to follow all this, that which passes for our foreign policy. Stephen Sondheim's stunning and insightful lyric for a song called Finishing the Hat in his prize-winning Sunday in the Park with George makes the observation that from a blank piece of paper can come art, literature, music that inspires people worldwide. The same is apparently true in world politics. From nothing can come something. For instance, for over two centuries or more, Canada and the United States have been comfortable neighbors. Donald Trump has achieved with our historic ally Canada exactly what Sondheim did with the song. From nothing, he has created something. Sondheim was a Tony Award winner for his efforts, and Trump has created a tension between two nations that never existed. As one of millions of Americans who has not only visited Canada with comfort, in fact, I lived in Toronto for a summer while working with that city's O'Keefe Center. The interactions between most Canadians and statesiders are akin, if you will. A New Yorker had worked doing doings in Illinois or California, regional differences, but Americans. With my co-workers in Toronto, it never occurred to me that there would be friction, or as Trump insists, they have been taking advantage of us. Our Canadian friends, or one of my Canadian friends, a drama critic, Nathan Cohn of the Toronto Star, visiting New York City, invited me for lunch one day, and he told me about a startling play he read by a Canadian. I recall his words. "It won't play up here in Canada, but without a New York approval first, David," he said. And then he sent me a copy of John Herbert's play, Fortune in Men's Eyes, which exposes the futility of life in Canadians' juvenile facilities, which I was to discover as a mirror of U.S. institutions for youth. I produced the Canadian drama, which served as a springboard for the start of the Fortune Society, a life-changing series of events for me. And let me add that after a year's run off Broadway, the New York cast ventured to John Herbert's hometown of Toronto, where it became one of the most successful and provocative plays in Canadian theater history. And I share that with you because my seamless experience of shared concerns has always given me an emotional connection to Canada, to the north of us. And I have had a visceral reaction to Trump's cavalier, "Let's make it a 51st state, impose high tariffs," an act of imagined victimization. It has created a crevice that never existed, and it is my hope that the comfortable companionship can be restored when Trump is set out to pasture. Apparently, our bullish foreign policy isn't as important to American voters as the price of gasoline and or eggs, and I understand that. Lots of folks are struggling to make this week's bill, so prices of at Gristiti's or at the pump has political implications. But when you read through the morass of posts and TikTok profundities, you realize that the cost of gas and eggs is connected to how we deal with Iran and Canada and all the other nations of the world. Sadly, the man in charge for now is a real estate hustler well out of his shallow. Daddy gave him his money to start, but examine what he did on his own with Atlantic City. He seemed to determine to emulate that fiasco on the rest of the world. Any study of his Atlantic City deal-making, presumption and pomposity, is that his arrogance failed to understand the terrain before he went into that seaside town. His buildings went belly up, and he left more than a few blue-collar workers shortchanged. And the leopard spots haven't been altered, but now it's on a worldwide stage. Mike Bloomberg, a genuinely self-made man, no daddy gave him $4 million at birth, warned America when Trump first tossed his hat in the political ring. Bloomberg said, "I'm a New Yorker, and I know a con man when I see it." How long, America? Mega hanger-ons? How long, Republican senators and congressmen? How long? The war in Iran is not and never has been about their internal government. It's always been about the oil. And can you all sit by and watch the erosion of a 200-year friendship? How long, America? A foreign policy being saved up with the mindset of a fast-talking... it's like, did you see the office building on 42nd Street converted into apartments, now called tumbling towers? What a metaphor that is for our foreign policy. I'm David Rothenberg, out on a limb, ready to hear the song style of the French artist Charles Aznavour.

2004. I'm going to tell you about two other theater pieces, one for which we have tickets, one for which I am giving a review. A new show coming on and off Broadway at the legendary Orpheum Theater, which is where Stomp played for a lifetime. Before that, I worked on a show there called Little Mary Sunshine, which ran for 3 years. But Slam Frank is coming to that theater in mid-September. It's a new musical. After playing to sold-out houses in a workshop production, the incendiary new musical Slam Frank, which reimagines Anne Frank's story through an intersectional, multi-ethnic, Afro-Latin hip-hop lens, will open off-Broadway at the Opium Theater. The show imagines the Anne Frank story. I guess it's safe. Time has spent that we can suspend Anne Frank in the air and make wonderment of her life and what she inspired. And I did not see it in its workshop production, but the word was obviously strong enough that people wanted to move it to the Orpheum Theater. And performances start Friday, the weekend of Friday the 18th, and we have tickets that weekend. Friday the 18th at 7, Saturday matinee at 2. Saturday night is gone, and Sunday matinee at 2. And then the whole following week, the last week of September. It's called Slam Frank, the Orpheum Theater down on 2nd Avenue. You know, it used to be back in the day, when the Yiddish theater covered 2nd Avenue, the Orpheum was one of the smaller Yiddish theaters where Molly Picon and Morris Chernofsky, folks like that, hung out. Slam Frank, coming to the Orpheum, $60 for a pair, Friday the weekend of Friday the 18th, and then the whole following week, if you email me at radio@wbai.org. If you just, well, I'm going to do a review. First, I want to tell you, TCM has been doing, during the month of August, they take different people and they run a series of their movies. And, you know, they've done Jimmy Stewart and Bette Davis. I did watch All About Eve for the 400th time the other night. But they've also taken people that never got the kind of attention that deserved it. Marie Windsor had a whole day, and she was the queen of the bees. And then an old friend of mine, Brock Peters, they gave him a day. And the interesting thing is, Brock Peters was this kind and gentle, soft-spoken man. And in all these movies, he played this ferocious heavy, except in, what was the Gregory Peck movie? I'm having a senior moment when he's the lawyer. and what is that? Oh, my goodness. Anyway, Brock Peters was the defendant. Harper Lee's book, what's the title, somebody? That, my point is, I saw a day of, I got glimpses of 3 or 4 movies of Brock Peters. And one of the things of having worked in the biz, in the entertainment field, is that people that you knew and like who have long left the planet pop up. And there was a scene with Brock Peters and Ruby Dee, and I got all misty-eyed nostalgia. And I had forgotten that Brock was always the heavy in these pictures, unless he was the victim. And what a testimony to his talent, because he was almost soft-spoken, I guess. But there must have been a resonance underneath that poured out. Anyway, here's my play review, for which we do not have tickets, but I'm reviewing it, and I'll get 4 emails saying they want to see it. And if you do want to see it, you have to go to the box office or call or whatever that. To Kill a Mockingbird, thank you. No more, nobody else. Why couldn't I remember it? That's so embarrassing. Thank you, Michael. Thank you, Barbara. Thank you, everybody else that's sending it in, To Kill a Mockingbird. All right, a review of a new play called Paranormal Activity. Broadway has ushered in a new season with a crowd-pleasing, audience-shrieking thriller. Levi Holloway's Paranormal Activity at the August Wilson Theater. Under Felix Barrett's meticulous and muscular staging, Paranormal Activity is grand old-fashioned, enveloping the audience with endless surprises. I resist sharing too much of this drama. The excitement is in the discovery for the viewer.
Suffice to say, it's a tale of a young Chicago couple, Lou and James, the excellent Cher Alvarez and Travis Knight, both in impressive Broadway debuts, and this young married couple have settled in a cavernous English house, stunningly designed by Fly Davis, which the house unto itself invites unearth-like feelings. Like most scare plays and films, Paranormal Activity is at its most exciting in the setup, the unknown far more eerie than the discoveries. Dark corners and mysterious headlights are ominous and chilling. I must confess that in recent years I've avoided the onslaught of scare flicks, the movie screens filled with them. The stage has had few as successful as Paranormal Activity. This production is so well executed that I was caught up in its web, and in the second act, and if the second act lacks the ferocity of the opener, it remains an exciting, unique addition to the Broadway scene. There's nothing else like it on the Rialto. And I have to tell you, there's a scene in it, and nobody heard my screams because the rest of the audience was shrieking. And then you laugh at how we all fell for it. But it's a wonderful experience. It's called Paranormal Activity. So, I guess it's time now to play. Oh, this is a wonderful song from City of Angels. And you'll know why if we can connect with our guest while this is playing. Here's James Norton and Greg Edelman singing from City of Angels. Norton is playing a successful author, and Edelman is the character he's created. And the character, the fictional character, is telling the author, "You're nothing without me." It's a fascinating song, and I'll explain to you why we're playing it after you hear it and we meet our guest.

0: David Dippel, are you with us?
1: I am with you. Good morning.
0: Good morning from far away in California. Thank you for getting up at the crack of dawn. I resisted playing a Burt Bacharach song, though you were going to be talking about your directing the musical review about Burt Bacharach, but I had to take advantage of the time this time with you because that song in City of Angels is your first Broadway show for which you wrote the lyrics and which you got a Tony. Every now and then in the Broadway theater, there's a song that's played and suddenly the audience perks up. One of them was the three strippers and Gypsy. And I think you're nothing without me. You go racing for your program. So 30 years later, congratulations.
1: Well, thank you so much. I am proud of that moment. It was, it's one of those moments when the book, the music, the lyrics, the orchestra, the actors all came together into a really exciting, unified moment. And so I'm very proud of that. So thank you for sharing.
0: And how wonderful, as a young lyricist, Cy Coleman wrote the music and Larry Gelbart wrote the book with the cream of the crop. And then the next show you did Goodbye Girl with Marvin Hamlisch. Now, before we get to background, there is something I have to add about City of Angels. I've been waiting and waiting for a revival of it, and I've always thought it would be a great showcase for Harry Connick Jr. Can I inspire that to happen?
1: I'm with you. I've been waiting a long time for that revival, too. The circumstances haven't quite come together yet, but we did it in London. It was supposed to be... about 7 years ago, we did it at the Donmar with the intention of moving it, and we had a great cast, and we won the Olivier for Best Revival, and it just didn't happen. We had our lead actor went off to do something else, and we couldn't replace him. So 5 years after that, we finally got there with Vanessa Williams as the femme fatale, who was amazing, and a great British cast, and Theo James. Do you know who Theo James is? The gentleman, he's a fantastic actor. And who knew he could sing, and he's so handsome. And they were great. And about nine performances into it, COVID happened, and we never opened. The whole thing just stopped. And
0: well, maybe Encores is the route for it in New York, you think?
1: It could be. It could be.
0: Well, Lincoln Center.
1: It deserves a full production, but... Lincoln Center sounds even better to me, but we'll see. We haven't given up.
0: Good. Do you see Harry Connick in it?
1: He could be great.
0: He'd be wonderful in it. All right, let's talk about Burt Bacharach. The review, which I saw in its earlier incarnation at the Marjorie Dean Theater, is coming back. Performances start September 9th, you've worked with Hamlisch, you've worked with Cy Coleman, and now Burt Bacharach. What is it about Burt Bacharach's music that attracted you and staging it, a review of his songs?
1: Well, I mean, I revere Burt Bacharach. He's one of the great melodists of the American Songbook, and I grew up with all of those songs. I think a lot of people, young people, don't even know his name, but they certainly know the catalog of things that he wrote. And he wrote with interesting lyricists as well. I think Hal David is, because he's such a simple, elegant writer, people underestimate how good a writer Hal David was. A chance to revisit these amazing songs. When I was invited to be a part of this show, I felt really lucky, and the cast is so good. I loved rehearsing it just because sitting in a room with these exquisite singers and this great pianist and listening to these songs over and over again was fun. It's been a joy.
0: I've always wondered about the professional marriage of Bacharach with Dionne Warwick, who was such a wonderful interpreter of his songs. What was it about her? Her treatment of songs like Alfie, for example, or
1: Alfie's one of the great lyrics. I just am in awe of that song. Lines like something even non-believers can believe in. I get choked up. It's brilliant. She was their muse, I think. Everything they wrote, they would play for her. She'd record it, and almost invariably it would be a hit. It was quite a relationship. One of the songs that we have in the show came out of a true story, which was they were in the studio, and Dion, I guess they were coaching her a little too strongly, and she was felt like she was being pushed, and she just turned and she said, "Don't make me over," and they went home and wrote that song, which became a big hit for her. I had that relationship with a singer named Nancy Lamott. She was my muse, and
0: I play her all the time. Isn't she stunning? Wasn't she
1: every day? And every time I would write a song with all of my various partners, if she would do a demo or record it, it was like, well, that's the way it's supposed to be. And I think they had that feeling about Dion, and I can understand it because she's unique. Nobody sounds like Dionne Warwick. She just was special. Is special.
0: Yeah, that's true. If you're in a cab or something, and you back in the day when cabs played radio, and you didn't have to say who was that singing, you knew it was Dionne Warwick right away, and usually of a backrack Al David song. What are the songs in the show? I mean, you can make a list of the backrack hits. He won Oscars. He did Promises, right. Promises on Broadway. But what are the songs we'll hear in the show? But I hope Alfie.
1: Definitely Alfie. You'll hear What the World Needs Now is Love, Sweet Love, which is an amazing song, and it's certainly accurate about our present time. You'll hear I Say a Little Prayer, Close to You. Now, that's a song that was in the 70s that the Carpenters recorded, and I remember hearing it immediately thinking, what a fantastic song. And then I found out that it was David and Bacharach that wrote it. And it didn't sound like anything that they had written before. He had an ability to surprise you. I mean, such range and melodically. He just sort of like Richard Rodgers, but in a sort of poppy way, I think.
0: In your career as a lyricist and in the Broadway theater, did you ever meet Bacharach? Did you know him?
1: I didn't, and I regret that. I would love to have written with him. I think he was amazing. I'm just such he had so many hits. There's some songs that we don't have in our show because we just didn't have room for them. He had like over 100 charted hits. I'm trying to think what else you would, people will know so many of these songs. I Say a Little Prayer, Walk on By, that was a great Dionne Warwick hit. I Say a Little Prayer was a hit for Aretha and for Dionne Warwick.
0: The biggest hit was it Rainbow Keep Falling? Was that the biggest hit or was Alfie?
1: That's a good question. Raindrops Keep Falling on My Head, that was a huge hit. This guy,
0: because Alfie was in a big movie, the Michael Caine movie, and that played all through it. So,
1: right,
0: that was
1: right.
0: A biggie.
1: What a good movie too.
0: I have to tell you, I went, and with this show coming back, I did one of my informal surveys, talking to people 50 or over, say, and asking them, what do you remember about Burt Bacharach? And it was the song Alfie, and that he was married to Angie Dickinson.
1: Right.
0: Those were the two things.
1: Well, the closest I ever got to Burt Bacharach was there was a show called a theater in L.A. that had a series called Reprise, which was sort of the encores of Los Angeles. And the first show they did was Promises, Promises with Jason Alexander. And I was on the board that year, and so I saw the show a few times, and I went to the closing of it. And this attractive older woman came up, and it was Angie Dickinson.
0: Uh-huh.
1: She was there to see the show. She remembered, I think she was with Burt during that period.
0: Did she still look like Angie Dickinson?
1: She kind of did. She kind of did.
0: Now, I have to ask you a personal question. I always consider you, when City of Angels opened back in the 80s, you were the quintessential New Yorker. How is it living in L.A.? Are you in L.A. or just California? There's a difference.
1: There is a difference. I was sort of bi-coastal, and I lived in New York City mostly and a little bit of Los Angeles. And then about 12 years ago, my husband's an architect, and he's really into modernism, and said we should look at Palm Springs. And I couldn't quite understand why, because I said, do we really want to have a weekend house at a place where it takes a weekend to get there? But we ended up getting a house there, and there's so many interesting people, and so we sort of split our time for years between New York and Palm Springs.
0: Now, did that lead? People may not know it, but you also wrote. I knew you as a theater person, then, and reading about you. Oh, he did all those movies that I never saw, but I knew that Alan Menken was the composer. And you won Oscar nominations for them. Was that what prompted you to stay in California? Was the film business?
1: Mostly the sunshine. Because I could do that and go back and forth. But I did love, I mean, Alan and I wrote most of the stuff in New York anyway. But it was fun to work in L.A., especially then. So, I always loved both coasts. I mean, New York is such an exciting city, and L.A., it was very different and enticing at the time. But I don't go to L.A. nearly as much.
0: You know what Neil Simon said about when he visited L.A., that the only time he spoke to anybody, when the car stopped at a red light, he would talk to the person in the next car that was waiting to change. But do you get back to New York at all?
1: All the time. All the time.
0: Are you writing anything for theater?
1: Always. I'm working on a play, actually a comedy with songs. My friend Sherry Steinkellner, who wrote, she and her husband were won a few Grammys for writing Cheers, and she wrote a play called Fanboy Diva, about a boy on Long Island who's obsessed with a Bette Midler, Carol Channing kind of an actress. And it's going to have four songs in it. So I wrote songs for that. And we're doing that. I have a series in Palm Springs called called Replay, which is sort of, it was originally encores without music, but this year we're going to do a musical and a comedy with songs in the series. And so we're going to try out this new play.
0: So you're busy.
1: I'm working
0: now
1: on
0: with Backrack. A preview start the second week in September. Are you rehearsing on the coast? Are you the West Coast? Are you coming in
1: we're
0: here?
1: We're rehearsing in New York. Fortunately, the singers who originated the show are coming back. John Pagano, who's a great singer and a terrific
0: wonderful,
1: guy.
0: Wonderful.
1: He was Burt Bacharach's road singer for 26 years. They did concerts
0: all around the
1: world together. And Hillary Cole, who's a glorious singer, she's coming back as well. And in fact, I know we're doing it in rep with Our Sinatra, which is the show she originated. So and then we have a new singer coming in who I have not met yet, but Adrian Galante, who's the Wunderkind musical director, who plays his piano like nobody else. And that's one of the thrills about this show. He is such a remarkable musician. I'm really excited about being back in rehearsal, because then I get to sit there and listen to all these songs again and again.
0: And then you can walk around this wonderful city again and talk to people.
1: Exactly. Without.
0: So it's the 30th of August. Your first preview is the 9th. You'll probably be coming in shortly, will you not?
1: We're going to have a very short rehearsal period, but
0: it's called the brush up
1: music right now. And then we dry tack the show. The show was in Chicago for eight weeks, and we got great response, great reviews. It was a big, enthusiastic audience. But the set is in Chicago, so it's on its way back to New York. And then we'll put it back together in that theater, the Marjorie Dean Little Theater.
0: Isn't that beautiful?
1: It's such a gem. It's so beautiful.
0: It's a little gem.
1: To see a show. Right near Lincoln Center. So hopefully people will find their way to going back Iraq. I'm excited about doing it again.
0: When I saw it the first time, David, we're talking with David Zippel, who was directing the lyricist of Tony Award-winning fame, but who's directing the return of going back record. When I saw it, I was with a friend, and I said to her afterwards, "What do you think?" And she said, "It's like having a massage of your sensibilities, just the introduction of the reintroduction of the Bacharach song, so beautifully executed and so nicely staged." It's because the thing about Hal David's lyrics is that the songs tell a story, and they have to act them out, don't they?
1: Well, they do, and it's interesting because it's not just Hal David. There's some Carol Bear Sager songs. There's God, the beautiful theme from Arthur, which is such a great song. That won an Oscar. He won 3 Oscars, I think. The song That's What Friends Are For is in the show, which is a fantastic song. It's real, and there's a song that he wrote with Elvis Costello. It's the range of these songs is really impressive. He was quite a fantastic composer.
0: From your perspective now, where does Burt Bacharach fit in with music, with composers? Is there years after his passing, we have Oscar, Rodgers and Hammerstein revivals, right, and there's nostalgia about Cole Porter and Jerome Kern. Is it too soon to estimate where Bacharach rates or is viewed by the cognoscenti?
1: The fact that you can't walk into a Starbucks without hearing a Burt Bacharach song is a pretty good indication that his legacy is going to last. I think he's up there with Gershwin and Richard Rodgers. Those guys wrote all these songs, like Rodgers, because he had a double career with Hart and with Hammerstein. To this very day, wherever you go, you're going to hear some of those songs in the American Songbook, and it's pretty true of Burt Bacharach as well. He's everywhere.
0: As a lyricist, who were the great influences for you as a young artist? Where did you study, and who had the most impact on you?
1: I studied at the library. I was a kid, and I would go and listen to the cast albums. My parents bought some of them, and I would go listen to the obscure shows as well. And Alan J. Lerner was a huge influence. Sheldon Harnick, I think, was my favorite lyricist and became a friend. I just adore what he did and revere the quality and the craftsmanship. Jerry Herman always blew me away, both as a composer and a lyricist. And, of course, Stephen Sondheim. I was obsessed with Stephen Sondheim.
0: He had a good career.
1: You kind of teach yourself by listening, and you learn. You can learn as much from the stuff that doesn't work as the stuff that works, I think.
0: Well, I'm looking forward to seeing Going Bacharach again, and we're going to tell everybody how they get there. And David Zippel, who is staging or brushing up his original staging for Going Bacharach. Thank you so much for joining us. Have a good trip when you come back to the city, and enjoy New York when you come and visit us again, David Zippel.
1: Thank you, David. I so appreciate the invitation. Take care.
0: You too. Everybody, Going Bacharach starts previews on Wednesday, September 9th at the Marjorie Dean Theater. They've given us a chunk of tickets for WBAI listeners. And if you want to support this station and seeing the show, limited number of tickets, the money goes to listener-sponsored BAI, Going Bacharach. That first week is Wednesday, September 9th, Wednesday, Thursday, and Saturday at 7:30, and Sunday at 4, and then the whole following next week. If you want to see Going Bacharach and enjoying the wonderful songs of Burt Bacharach, I saw it when it was originally done, wrote a review that was highly favorable, because I enjoyed myself so much at it, and it was revisiting one of the treasured composers and his songs with Hal David, a part of American theater folklore. So you can email me at radio@wbai.org and give you a phone number, and I'll call you back today. And while that's going on, and while we're doing all of that, I've invited a return invitation to the wonderful Eva Cassidy.

0: And that's very different in the state of New York, because it's essentially this outside entity that's responsible for grievances and taking a look at and issuing binding decisions from incarcerated people on the things that they're grieving. So that could be, emulated in some way in New York. I know there's some bills out there that would create, either an ombuds office or a separate entity to look at grievances and complaints. I know there's groups out there working on it right now. So really, the grievance process is meant to, take in people's complaints, people's concerns, things that are pe people are being denied, and issue some type of resolution for it. So you could imagine if that's not even working, right, where people are following the process and waiting for a response, and they're not getting it. But that's also another symptom that the system's really not working. It's not operating and fulfilling these basic functions that it needs to fulfill, right? The grievance system actually came out of Attica, where right, it was one of the demands for things to be addressed on a timely and a reasonable basis. So, right, the grievance system, as you put it, Andre, shouldn't be a dead end. It should be a way that docs could really go ahead and address things sooner rather than later, and a means for people to communicate right with the administration, and vice versa. So, it's something that needs to change.
1: Yeah. And Jennifer, if nothing to add, we're going to transition to a musical break. And then we're going to come back with Jennifer Skyfe, who is the executive director of the Correctional Association of New York, and Sumit Sharma, who is the director of policy and communications at CANI. We're in conversation about a survey that was conducted by CANI and examining the conditions that are inside of state prisons. And so we're going to come back after the musical break with them, to talk more about this survey. Don't you go anywhere.

worse than all the violence. Fear is such a weak emotion, that's why I despise it. We scared of almost everything, afraid to even tell the truth. So scared of what you think of me, I'm scared of even telling you. Sometimes I'm like the only person I feel safe to tell it to. I'm locked inside a cell in me, I know that there's a gel in you. Consider this your belling out, so take a breath, inhale a few. My screams are finally

0: Lupe Fiasco, folks. Powerful, powerful song. I want to thank our engineer, Sean, whom we drive insane every week, and he does an amazing job. Thank you, Sean, for everything that you do and the entire ops operation. And again, I want to thank the WBAI buddies. Like I've said, I've met a few, and I'd like to meet more of you. So make sure you do go to these community events, meetings. 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You can also call 1-833-WBAI NYC. I will repeat all that information. You can go to buddy.wbai.org, and for as little as $10 a month, you become part of the backbone that keeps On the Count and WBAI on the air. It's not just a donation, guys. It is a commitment to justice, truth, and community. And what's important also is that it is tax deductible. So if you're going to donate your money anywhere, donate it here, where we donate our time, we research, we communicate with folks on the inside and folks on the outside. You can also call 1-833-922-4692. That number again is 1-833-922-4692. And you can donate by credit card or debit card. And if no one picks up, leave a message. Leave your name and your number, and someone will definitely call you back. And if you're like me, I like to write, so I still write old school checks. You can mail a check or money order to 388 Atlantic Avenue, Brooklyn, New York, 11217. That address again is 388 Atlantic Avenue, Brooklyn, New York, 11217. As you know, WBAI is a commercial-free radio station, and fearless because you keep us strong. Let's keep these crucial conversations going, guys. Donate now. We'll be right back, and we will be returning to our conversation with Kenny.
1: Yeah, and thank you for that, Madi. And, you know, as Madi has stressed, right, the importance of you supporting this radio station and program is critical. Your needs, just as well as ours, are important. And we feel that by you listening to this show, that your needs are being met. And in turn, our needs to keep this radio show and program and radio station in existence is a part of our needs. And us working collaboratively together to support each other's needs allows us to do the work that we do. 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Make your pledges. Become a WBAI buddy. Do the things that you know are important to you. And that's listening to WBAI. And so now we're back in conversation with Jennifer Scaife and Sumit Sharma, each of whom are from the Correctional Association of New York. Jennifer serves as the executive director there. And Sumit serves as the director of policy and communications at CANI. And we're in conversation with each of them about the Correction Association's survey that they just conducted. It was released and the results of a statewide survey for people who are incarcerated in New York State prisons. And it's a really significant survey, and its findings are stark and startling in many ways. And we're in conversation with them about that. So if you're just listening to us, we're welcome back, or welcome to us today. And if you have been listening already, welcome back. And so Jennifer and Sumit, I want to turn back to you and just ask, right, there's this WilmerHale review, and this survey, and the surveys are pointing to the same direction on staff accountability. Does having two independent assessments really align and give you more leverage with legislators than either one alone?
2: I'll just start by briefly saying that I think that our system-wide survey provides additional kind of nuance, context, and a system-wide view. The WilmerHale report really focused its review on two facilities, Marcy Correctional Facility and Mid-State Correctional Facility, Mid-State to a slightly lesser degree. And while we believe and know that many of the findings that WilmerHale presented in its report are generalizable across the system, what they surfaced at Marcy and Mid-State are things that we have surfaced and documented at facilities around the state. Their review was by design, by scope, limited to those two facilities. Our system-wide survey report provides, as the name suggests, a look at system-wide trends and issues as reported to us by incarcerated people between July 2025 and September 2025. So, the work of the WilmerHale report and our system-wide survey from a timing perspective kind of took place, unfolded during the same time. And so we hope that legislators and others who look through the report and read the various charts that show what people reported to us are able to glean kind of additional context and additional insight about not just food and programs and the things that we've already discussed, but would point them in a direction for ideas around developing and enhancing accountability, not just from staff, but from the system and the state as a whole. Sumit, I know you've thought a lot about this, so I'll turn it over to you.
3: No, I mean, I think you covered most of it, Jennifer. I just want to add that it's important that both, the findings from the system-wide survey and the WilmerHale report don't fade away, right? We know this is something that, came out of last year, a year of upheaval, in a lot of ways. And we also know that incarcerated people, directly impacted people, have been raising these issues for years. I mean, Candy's been alongside that. And, it's really important for, right, not only to use these two reports as leverage with lawmakers, with other people who want to create change right now, but to make sure that that momentum stays. And right, we could build on the changes being made immediately and make sure that, the recommendations that we're putting out there, that WilmerHale are putting out there, are actually implemented over time. Sometimes passing a bill is a great step, but that doesn't make a difference unless those things are actually happening on the ground and those policies are being implemented. So, we'll be there, monitoring that implementation. And, hope that other folks will continue to do the work and push forward to make sure that these reports stay in the forefront of legislators and other folks' minds.
1: Yeah, and thank you for that. Really appreciate it, Jennifer and Sumit, for you guys coming on. And for our listening audience, our colleagues from the Correction Association from New York has a segment here on the Count Monthly, and we encourage you to listen to it monthly because of its importance and relevancy to the work that we're doing. So, Jennifer and Sumedh, any closing remarks, any things that you want to share that's coming up with Canny, any other things? How can people get in contact with Canny? How can people find the survey?
2: Well, our website for people who have access to the internet and a computer is www.correctionalassociation.org. And we do have a section of our website that collects all of our reports. If you go to the website and hover over the tab that says Data and Reporting, you can go to issue-based reports and fact sheets and find the system-wide survey there. And then there's also a contact us section on the website where anybody who has a concern about what's going on in a state correctional facility in New York, or just has feedback about the survey, can go and send us a message, and our staff review those messages daily.
1: Yeah. And so, Matt, any other thoughts or comments or words you want to share with
3: Yeah,
1: our
3: just
1: listening
3: want
1: audience?
3: to, say over just address and email address to the Correctional Association of New York, P.O. Box 793. Brooklyn, New York 11207, and then info@correctionalassociation.org. The last thing I'll say, Andre, is just want to say thank you again to the folks who filled out that survey and sent it back to us, and want to reiterate that we want to hear from people and really know, what's happening in our state prison. So thank you for the folks who are keeping in touch with us. And to the folks who are listening in today and staying engaged. So appreciate everyone doing that.
1: Yeah, and thank you for raising that too, Sumedh. It's really important that we accentuate the point that for people inside who are filling out surveys and informing us so that we could be in action to affect some meaningful change, we take those things very, very seriously. And so, Sumedh, Jennifer, really want to thank you both and Canny overall for the work that you all are doing in that regard, because if we don't understand what's happening with folk on the inside, how can we affect meaningful change here on the outside to impact what's going on in the inside? So to Sumedh's point, I echo it, and we here at On the Count echo what Sumedh has just lifted up, in that, for those who fill out the surveys inside the prisons and even in the jails in New York City, as that happens, right? We take those things very seriously. And so your voice matters, your observations matter, your analyses of situations matter, and those things help inform us in a way that we can be in action to affect the change that you seek. So, Sumedh, Jennifer, thank you both for joining us here today and on the Count. I know we'll hear from you all soon as your monthly segment is coming up with us. And so we want to make sure our listening audience can join you for your monthly segment and what's happening here, updates from what's happening. Any last closing thoughts as we transition?
2: Well, it's great to be back on the show, Andre, after a while. I know Sumit has been joining you, but I haven't been with you, and so really appreciate the conversation, your close read of the survey, and I look forward to continuing our work together.
1: 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This radio show is called On the Count, the Prison and Criminal Legal System Transformation Report. My name is Andre Ward, joined by my dear colleague, leader, sister, and friend, Madi. Madi, how are you feeling?
0: I'm feeling great. I feel well informed. I feel a lot more knowledgeable than when I first started this morning. So I'm really grateful to Kenny. Thank you, Sumet. Thank you so much, Jennifer. Yeah, this was great. This was really great. And I also want to keep reminding folks, please log in to buddy.wbai.org. I also would love for you to call 1-833-922-4692. 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We need you to call 1-833-922-4692. Log in to buddy.wbai.org. You can also write a check or mail a check and or money order 388 Atlantic Avenue, Brooklyn, New York, 11217.
1: Yeah. And Mari, as we think about this segment that we just covered and what CANI has shared with our listening audience based on the survey, right? Again, some of the findings are stark and striking. And when you conduct this research or you conduct these surveys, right, and you're looking to gather this information, right, it's really to see what where the challenges are, what the gaps are, and how do you make sure that those things are changed in this way and design something that can be meaningful and humane and just for people. So, the survey is important and we think about it, right? Again, the survey that talked about, like, there were 31,000 surveys that were sent, about 5,700 or so responded, which is about 18% response rate or so, and over like 1 million individual questions, responses. And that was conducted between July and September of 2025. And again, for our listening audience, right, this survey was conducted or released months after the killings of Robert Brooks in December 2024. He was killed, and Masaya Nantwi, who was killed in March of 2025, and following the 22-day correctional officer wildcat strike that kind of triggered the National Guard deployment. And then, they had the companion report that Jennifer and Sumedh had mentioned, right, which is an independent WilmerHale review that was released around the same time, which also flagged this institutional culture, staff accountability, and safety concerns. And from the survey, it talked about the safety, it reported that 34% in terms of safety reported being physically abused by staff, and 61% had witnessed abuse of others. And then the findings in the survey highlighted and underscored how the living conditions, right? When they looked at it, 69% had raised health and safety concerns over facility despair, and 80% had reported excessive heat in the living area. And when it came to healthcare as an indicator, only 43% were satisfied with medical care after a sick call request, and only 37% had rated mental health care as adequate. And so when you think about, these responses, right, and the background of the respondents, we see that 64% of in the survey have reported being crime victims prior to incarceration, and 51% were incarcerated before age 18. This is a really incredibly important data point, right? That 64% of those in the survey have reported being crime victims prior to incarceration. In other words, they too had been victims of crime, right? And then 51% were incarcerated before the age of 18. And that's something that we will explore here at On the Count to do a whole segment on because of the importance of this focus. And then, talked about some of the top concerns, right, about food quality. 41% said that, the food quality had concerns about that, and programs and employment, about 35% had concerns, and general medical care, about 33%. And so we want to make sure that our listening audience understands why this survey is important and the data contained therein. And so we ask that you continue to find, look into this and go to CANI's website, get the survey yourself, read it, so that you can also share with others about this important focus. And Madi, as we think about On the Count and what we're continuing to do here, and Jamel is not with us today physically, but in spirit, we think about the various bills and legislative advocacy efforts that are happening around New York State, and just like to read off a few of the legislative bills that are out there now that our folk can get involved in to some degree. And one is the Second Look Act, the Earned Time Act, and the Marvin Mayfield Act. It's a three-bill sentencing package that advocates rallied for at the city at the state capitol in 2026. And these acts would expand pathways home, it would protect earned rehabilitative credits, and it would scrap mandatory minimums. And it's a status as of that, that's still rallying and stuff that's happening around that. And then there's the elder parole bill. And the elder parole bill would let the parole board consider release for incarcerated individuals who are age 55 or over, who have served at least 15 years, regardless of a minimum sentence completion. It's a perennial ask that has stalled in committee in the past sessions. And so that's something that, we'll continue to monitor. Then there's the Fair and Timely Parole Act, and it would require that the parole board to release people after their minimum sentence unless there is evidence of a current threat to public safety. Then following that is the Halt Solitary Law Compliance, and advocates and legislators, including the state Senate Corrections Chair, who we know, Julia Salazar, have pushed for like full implementation of this existing law, limiting solitary confinement. And then there's the No Slavery in New York Act, and it would end forced prison labor, pushed by grassroots group 13th Forward, alongside a state legislator. And lastly, there is the Rights Behind Bars Act, which is the legislative package referenced at multiple 2025 and 2026 Albany rallies alongside the above bills. And so these bills are important to the work that we're doing here on the count. There's also city legislation, and we will keep people updated on what that legislation is in New York City specifically. And we look forward to you continuing to join on the count. And Madi, when we think about this work and we think about the work that all of us are doing and the many, many women and men and people who are part of advocacy efforts and coalitions and groups, we know our work is not in vain. And that throughout the many, many years of advocacy from those who came before us, we see the kind of changes that we have now. Just recently, we were talking about some of the legislation that has been passed over the last few years, one of which was significant around language change, something that the executive producer of this radio show On the Count, none other than Eddie Ellis, started back in around 2007 in authoring a letter around addressing language and how they describe people that are incarcerated. And Eddie, in writing that and authoring that letter and understanding the fundamental need to change how people are described, had been working with and partnering with collaboratively in different ways as a thought partner with Senator Gustavo Rivera out of the Bronx and former Assemblyman Jeffrey Arbery. And from those interactions and engagements, back in 2007, all the way up to maybe about 3 years ago, it was Senator Gustavo Rivera and Jeffrey, Assemblyman, former Assemblyman Jeffrey Arbery, who ultimately got legislation passed with the support and strength of advocates to make sure that in DOC state prisons, the term inmate would no longer be used, and they were referred to people as incarcerated individuals. And that has been codified into law over the last maybe 2 or 3 years or so. And we're thankful for the vision of Eddie, the leadership of the advocates in following that, and the vision and staunch support of Senator Gustavo Rivera and former Assemblymember Jeffrey Arbery to get that legislation passed. This is the work that we do here at On the Count. And this is the legacy that Eddie leaves that we continue to lift up. And as we continue to lift up Eddie and all the advocates that came before us and who worked alongside him and those who are coming after us, as we always say, don't give in, don't give out, don't give up, stand tall in spite of it all, and stay on the
0: On
1: count.
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0: Good morning. You're tuned to 99.5 FM WBAI in New York. On the Count came to you live over listener-sponsored, non-commercial Pacifica Radio, WBAI in New York. Coming up at 11 o'clock is Dream Leapers with Harriet Cole. So please, stay tuned.
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2: Welcome to K-Wave USA, the show that has finally moved to Saturdays at 8 p.m. You know K-Wave USA, the show that plays nothing but K-pop. Yeah, that's Korean pop music, like Blackpink, BTS, even Psy's Gangnam Style from back in the day. But it is so much more because it's a music industry from South Korea that actually has its roots based on the American Motown sounds. Plus also, it's what all the kids are listening to. And it's also family friendly. It's super poppy, super happy. It's basically ear Prozac. Some of the songwriters and composers are American. Shout out to all the Asian American idols. Looking at you, Jesse, who hails from NYC. So come and support the Asian American community. K-Wave USA, we've been on the air for the last 5 years, but now we're finally at 8 p.m. on Saturday.

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4: Hello, everyone, and welcome to Dreamweavers. I'm your host, Harriet Cole, and I'm a very special guest today. I'm going to give you context. You know, a couple weeks ago, we spoke with an incredible scholar, Professor Eddie Glaude Jr., who talked to us about his new book, where he's looking at, what is the 250th anniversary of America mean to Black people? Well, today's guest is looking at American history through the lens of Black women, and she's got a very interesting story to tell, and I'm excited to talk to her. She is someone who has spent nearly two decades working at the intersection of politics, advocacy, race, and gender, and now she's put much of what she's learned into this powerful new book. Atima Amara is an award-winning political strategist, advocate, writer, and speaker, and she's the founder and chief strategist of Amara Strategy Group, an award-winning progressive political and advocacy consulting firm that works with candidates and organizations across the country. Her career has included working for former Virginia Governor Mark Warner, serving as a campaign strategist and organizer, and leading advocacy efforts around issues including voting rights, very dear to our hearts right now, reproductive rights, labor, and criminal justice reform. She is also a former president of the Young Democrats of America, where she became the very first Black person and only the fifth woman ever to hold that position in the organization's 80-year history at that time. Her leadership has earned her recognition on Ebony's Power 100 and Jet Magazine's 40 Under 40, as well as honors from the Virginia Leadership Institute and a Ford Foundation Public Voices Fellowship. Her latest achievement is the release of her very first book, The Instigators: How Black Women Have Been Essential to American Democracy and What We Can Learn from Them. This book examines the essential role Black women have played in shaping American democracy and what their strategies can teach us about building a more inclusive future. And Atima Amara is joining us on Dream Leapers today to tell us more about it. Welcome, Atima.
5: Hi. So great to be on here and chatting with you.
4: Yeah, so I have so enjoyed reading your book. And as I just mentioned, I just spoke to Eddie Glaude Jr. And, you know, we went in.
5: Yes.
4: Do you know him?
5: Well, I don't know him personally, but I know his interviews and I know how much of a deep thinker and academic he is.
4: So. Yes. And so for me, it's just an honor to continue this historic conversation, which let me first say to people who want to know history, who want to have a sense of history from the past, but also context leading up to today, your book really does that well. You spend a lot of time, I can tell.
5: Yeah.
4: Not just doing the research, but synthesizing what things mean.
5: Mm-hmm. Yeah.
4: And so I want to start with this notion of instigator. So Black women have been called a lot of things, very often angry.
5: Yes.
4: and you know, sometimes when we are called instigators, it's like stirring the pot.
5: Yeah.
4: And maybe that is kind of what you're pointing at, the stirring of the pot. But what are we stirring the pot for and of? What does instigation mean in the context of your book?
5: Yeah, for me, instigation means somebody who initiates change to start something, essentially. Like they start something to like initiate some change, do some action. And that's, when you look at the definition of it in the dictionary, that's what it means as a noun. And to me, that's what defines all of the women that I talk about in this book, both in the past and the present, who are very much instigators. They looked around, they saw injustice happen in their lives, particularly at a young age, you know, was like, who's going to take care of this? Who's going to take care of this? Like looking around. And then they realize, oh, I guess I'm going to step up. Somebody else is going to step up. And that, yeah, that defines all of them.
6: And what made you come up with this understanding? Like, what was there a particular moment or person or series of revelations that said to you, this is who Black women are?
5: I don't know. I think I'd always kind of understood that to some degree. And as I got older and was, you know, I was a nerd, so I read a lot and I got really into sort of history and women's history and, you know, really reading the stories of the undiscovered heroes. And to me, that seemed to be, I didn't know that that was the word that I was going to apply to them, but that just seemed to be basically, for me, what defined all of them, is that even when they weren't even being recognized for it, if you're looking at who's the vanguard of these social movements, who's pushing for the most, you know, aggressive form of change, you know, justice and equity, you know, for everyone in their mind, it was Black women. Hmm.
6: You are first generation American, is that right?
5: Mm-hmm. Yeah.
6: I find it fascinating to, I've met a lot of first generation American people in recent years, and, you know,
5: especially in New York, I can imagine.
6: Right. Right. It is incredible. Like, for several years, I was teaching a class at Hunter College, and Hunter College has 100 countries represented in its student body. So I would just go in, like, soak it all in, learn, because it's rare to be in the company of people who are coming from so many different perspectives, you know?
5: Right.
6: But I want you to tell us a bit about your family and what they experienced, and, you know, why did they come to America? Where did they come from? Why did they come? And what was their understanding of freedom that perhaps they were looking for when they came here?
5: Yeah, you know, it's interesting. I was thinking about, I try to talk a little bit about this in the book, and, mm-hmm. you know, how they really informed my sense of Black liberation, had a good sense of Pan-Africanist beliefs. They were like that generation that came up in Africa, East Africa, Uganda specifically, after, like, they were the youngins when colonialism fell in a lot of the nations across Africa. And so they were coming of age, teenagers, young adults, who would have been that first generation to really lead their own countries in their own right. Certainly my father was on that path with his work in media and also working in government. And my mom was planning to be, you know, a nurse or a doctor in her village, be part of the general public health sort of infrastructure in the country. And, you know, that all changed for them. My mom was always planning to leave, to go to school. Opportunities, especially for a woman of her generation in the 70s, would have been to go elsewhere in the West for school and then come back. So that's how she ended up here. And then my father was very much of, you know, kind of a escaping the Civil War, but unfortunately broke out when Idi Amin, who's pretty well known in world history for authoritarianism, and he was targeting certain political groups and ethnic groups. So my father escaped with that. And so one of the things that they really raised me with was a sense of, you know, the U.S., and they've had this history that's not always been great, but we have a chance to be free here. We have a chance to build a life. opportunity. There was this sort of reverence and respect for the civil rights movement. My father taught it at HBCU. So understanding that as the reason we had more opportunity, to live here in the U.S. and, have equal access. And so that really was the foundation for my upbringing. And they informed me of, my mom was very much like, you know, always for the underdog. And that's what she'd say, underdog, always for the underdog and always for those who are marginalized. That's how she, even in her healthcare work, she worked with, you know, preemie babies. And, you know, was interested in maternal health, given what she saw growing up as a young girl in Africa. And then my father was very interested in education and how do you, through his work, empower Black people to sort of use the resources of their communities, their the earth, to feed themselves and have thriving communities, because he worked in agriculture. So that is really the background, and those are the people that really built my political awareness, even though I wasn't really interested in politics until I was, like, as a profession or anything else, until I was much older.
6: Well, thank you for that perspective. And you mentioned something, that there's this key word, as we say these days, that you mentioned that I think puts a lot of things in perspective, authoritarianism.
5: Mm-hmm.
6: That. Yeah. Who knew that that would be something we would be talking about today as, you know, a centerpiece of the American government? It's not something that people have necessarily thought, but, you know, we're 250 years old, which is extremely young in the world. There's no guarantee that this experiment in democracy is going to remain democratic. Never has it been fair for women, for Black women, for people of color. But the effort has been tremendous. And in your book, you describe so many people who have made the effort and held the baton and passed the baton from one to the next, but often erased for the most part from history. Like many, many, many of these people, nobody knows about unless they're really students of history. Give us some context about this sense of authoritarianism and the fight against it, but and where we are today.
5: Yeah, you know, it's interesting, you know, I was thinking about it in that context and why for me, you know, everybody has, like, I think a different sense of what has motivated them around their political work and elections. And I think knowing my family's experience and why they were here and why they didn't subsequently return, like, I think they thought also that they were going to be here for a short while and that, you know, maybe I'd spend some years, family would spend some years there. And that didn't end up being the case. And, you know, authoritarianism is one of those things that I know for a lot of folks, you know, certainly since 1965 when they passed the Immigration and Naturalization Act, you talk to so many folks, that's a lot of the reasons they come here, especially from Black and brown countries. And so that sense of freedom and democracy, I always sort of knew it as an inherent thing that people wanted. Sure. And that the U.S. had this tradition of people fighting for it, especially people who looked like me and didn't have access to that and dealt with a form of authoritarianism in their communities until they pushed back. And so what I wanted to with this book in this moment was to highlight how there are people in our history, Black women, Black non-binary and trans folks who have pushed back against the status quo and have tried to have basically built the democracy that we've had, even if they weren't recognized at the time for their work, and are still getting the recognition that they deserve. And hope that answers your question. That's sort of what I was thinking of when I think of.
6: Well, I mean, look, it's such a giant question. We could spend the whole time talking
5: about hour.
6: but that kind of gives us a little inkling. I'm so glad that you have tuned in today for this very special broadcast of Dreamleapers, and glad that you have been a connector to our show, hopefully for a long time. Even if it's just today, we thank you for being here. You know, I do my best to bring on guests who are going to inspire us, because all of us could use a little inspiration sometimes. When we talk to people who are doing great in their lives, I hope that it reminds us that we can do great too, right? We want to do our best. We want to step out of our comfort zone and figure out what's next. How do we get to what's next when sometimes we could feel like I just have to do whatever these responsibilities are? And by the way, I am in no way saying that you should not fulfill your responsibilities. You should. We all should. But sometimes it takes a push. That's what Dreamleapers is all about. Sometimes it takes a push to say, wait a minute, am I doing what I'm supposed to do? Am I doing what my heart and my spirit say? This is what my life is supposed to be like right now. So I want to ask you, are you doing it? Are you doing what your heart tells you is your calling today? Are you making that extra effort to get to next in your life? Tell yourself the truth. You don't have to say it to me. You don't have to say it to your friends. Say it to yourself. Are you doing that? Like our guest today, are you doing it? Are you pushing to be your absolute best, pushing to leap into your greatness? And if you are not, consider this your push today. You are listening to a program that is designed to inspire you to push on to next, to leap into your greatness. And it exists here on WBAI because of you, because of people like you who support this beloved radio station that has been around for 64 years and counting. And so we ask you, as you do something for yourself, do another thing for yourself that is also for us. 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We need every dollar that you have to offer to us. And we want you to know we take it seriously, that every single day, everyone who is producing content on WBAI is thinking about you. It's thinking about what you care about, what will inspire you, what will educate you, what will support you. And so please join us today by making a contribution. You can become a BAI buddy, and that means you are a monthly contributor. You can become a BAI buddy for Dreamleapers. Yes, I would love that. 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Let me repeat, 212-209-2870. 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If you have given before, thank you. Please give again. You know, the gift that keeps on giving allows the radio station that has been here for 64 years to continue to give back to us. So I thank you in advance for your contributions, and let's go back to the show. Let me remind folks, this is Dreamleapers with Harriet Cole. We are talking with Atima Amara, and she is the author of the new book, The Instigators, How Black Women Have Been Essential to American Democracy and What We Can Learn from Them. And Atima has spent so much time researching who the players have been, what the course has been, and I find it so fascinating. There's a word that you use in your book that I don't know whether you made the word or I just didn't know it before, but misogynoir.
7: Mm-hmm.
6: which just for people to hear, it's MYSOGYNOIR. What does that mean?
5: Yes, so it is misogyny and the word noir blended together, term coined by, I believe it was academic Moya Bailey, to explain a specific hatred of a combination of anti-blackness and hatred of women combined in a very virulent form, that misogyny and racism alone cannot define the experience of a black woman, but this misogynoir can, and how much more brutal it can be because of being both black and women in a society that doesn't value either.
6: Can you give an example of what you mean by that?
5: Yeah. So I guess I'll give like a really recent example that everybody can understand. Kamala Harris, for example, running for president, even in her time as vice president, you know, there was always these unpublished reports about how difficult she was and how her office was in a state of disarray, even though there were many staff people who went on record and were like, she was lovely to work for. It's a stressful environment. It is at the highest level of government. We're working with vice president. Some people have to leave after a year because it's very exhausting. Those reports always happened. Criticism of her laugh, you know, of not necessarily her clothes, but the one that I heard when she was finally the nominee to be president was, oh, well, you know, she slept her way to the top. Luckily, I was not in circles that would ever say that, but I had lots of friends who had folks other places were like, oh, she slept her way to the top. And I thought that was interesting, because then when you look at somebody like Hillary Clinton, right, who everybody knows, she, while smart in her own right, gifted and talented in policy and politics in her own right, you know, she was able to launch a campaign for U.S. Senate and build her political career in part by being visible through her husband, right? And so Kamala Harris was not married until much later in her life. And she started running for office. Yes, she dated some elected officials. She was a single black woman trying to find her soulmate, right, her partner. But she ran for local district attorney, won in San Francisco. Yeah. She ran for attorney general twice, won in California, a state that is extraordinarily competitive in its Democratic primary politics. And then, of course, the U.S. Senate race. And each of those times she was challenged and won. But where is this, she's sleeping her way to the top? The sexualization, the history of the sexualization of black women, saying that she is incompetent, disorganized, you know, is a trope of black people being lazy, right? So these were things that Hillary Clinton didn't deal with. At most, she got shrill and some criticism of her hair and her outfits. That was just misogyny.
6: Well, in the early years, why is she only wearing pants?
5: You know, right, that too. Right?
6: Like, yes. women in pants.
5: Yeah. So
6: the things that women have to deal with, I'm just saying, and then you just add into it misogynoir, right? That it is.
5: Yeah, it is. And so, you know, I mean, just even sort of those conversations and that we were having them and people weren't like, that's what we're talking about. Like, why do you feel it is necessary to say these things? And, you know, like, even I think Trump was on the record at, like, not officially on the record, but he was noted as saying to many around him, he called her the B word. He called her, you know, like, you know, that she slept around, and used the S word to describe her. He never said that about Hillary Clinton. He even said he respected her to some degree, right? So, yeah, that's misogynoir.
6: Well, speaking of the current inhabitant of the White House, I just can't say the name.
5: Yeah, no, I get it.
6: You delineate many of the things that he said and did, even at the first election. Mm-hmm. And I just wanted, you took me back. I feel like I have PTSD just from remembering.
5: I've heard that.
6: Not to say, folks, that you shouldn't read the book, but just get ready because the truth is in this book. But one of the things that you talk about took me back to when he was running the first time. My daughter was in middle school. Mm-hmm. I live in New York. She is not in this bubble of not being aware of things, but she was young. We didn't say the P word. That wasn't a thing that was said in our household. So mm-hmm. then he comes out saying that he's going to grab a woman by her whatever. And these kids are learning about government. They're learning about the elections. They're learning about the process. And then he says this. They're also mm-hmm. learning about grace and decorum. And we have to then explain, what is he talking about? That was not right. that conversation we expected to have with a young child.
5: Mm-hmm.
6: Followed by the win, and these children are crying in the classroom. But you said we aren't supposed to act like that. You

0: people and win again.
1: It's funny you bring that up because it was just something I saw earlier online. I've had conversations with people about this where we talk about how now you have a generation of folks who don't remember political leadership before Donald Trump, right? So you bring up like some elected official was having to resign because of an affair at this particular point in like political
0: Right.
1: science discussions. And they're like, wait, what? And that's sad. But it reminds me of a conversation I had with my father, where he said, you know, the thing that happens sometimes when you have authoritarianism and the corruption that inevitably comes from that is that people get sort of inured to all of it, right? And they just accept that corruption and all of these horrible things are going to happen. They just become numb to it and they just like, okay, well, this is just the state of the world, right? Like, there are a lot of people in Russia who didn't vote for that, right? And you know, the stories that I hear out of Russia are always how people have figured out how to sort of survive in that environment. Do they like it? Not really. You know, they want it to be different, but they've just learned how to survive and aren't really shocked by how bad things happen. And so I think that there is a coarsening in our culture of what to sort of expect of our leaders. There's a jaded sense. People, maybe even if they might have been interested in civic engagement, might not want to be anymore because they're like, oh, there are mean people in government, and I don't want to be a mean person, right? So.
0: But also, I think one of the things that your book does, it reveals a lot, but it also provides some hope, I think, in the sense of how you point out so many women who have been brave and leaders. And I want you to tell me about a few of them. For example, Frances Ellen Watkins Harper, because many people think of the women's rights movement through Susan B. Anthony, Elizabeth Cady Stanton, and you bring up this woman and her importance during those early days of women's rights and the suffrage movement. Can you tell us who she was and what her time period was and her importance in our country?
1: Frances, I guess people say, oh, Frances E.W. Harper or Frances Ellen Watkins Harper, suffragist, abolitionist, born into a free family. So she didn't have the experience of growing up enslaved, but because of where her family lived, they were active, politically mindful, of their privilege in the sense of being free and what they could do to contribute to the abolition cause. So she met many, you know, runaway enslaved person in her life and who stayed at her home or got food on their way on the Underground Railroad and learned those stories. And in addition to just being a talented poet who published books and was a great talent of a speaker and was planning, you know, teaching and all of that, you know, she was like, how can I lend my, you know, care for this? Through my skill set, how can I be helpful to the cause? And so she became an orator, which was the way you made sort of a living, going around the country and giving these speeches on the abolition cause. And why she was so, she became quite a contemporary of Frederick Douglass and Susan B. Anthony and the Grimké sisters, who were all on the circuit talking about abolition of slavery and. You know, which was unusual for a black woman. Like, I think there was Sojourner Truth, but she was one who was really sort of up there. And then after the Civil War and, you know, emancipation happened, and now there's just the discussion of the vote, and there'd always been the push for the women's vote. And obviously, now at this point, Frederick Douglass and others were like, well, we should also do the black vote. And so, you know, Frances was like, let me go to this ladies' you know, conference, this women's suffrage conference, and call my white girls across the carpet. Be like, we are not getting free until we are all free. Like, she said that, like, you know, 100 years before Hamer did, and in her own sort of eloquent, long speech way in front of this room. And so that kind of pushed these women, Susan B. Anthony and others, into, okay, we'll form this American equal.

0: Rights Association, which would have promoted universal suffrage. So she was, you know, 100 years before it actually happened, an advocate for everybody's got to get enfranchised. It can't be just, you know, black men or just white women, and white women can't just be focused on getting the vote for themselves. They've got to link arms with their fellow black women and other women of color to get free.
1: And I mean, you said a lot of things in there that I just want people to pay attention to. She was born free. Mm-hmm. She was a published poet. Mm-hmm. you know, she was a woman of means. She grew up with a comfort that many, many, many people who look like her did not have. And she wasn't somebody who said, okay, I've got this, I'm good. She good. Was thinking about everyone. And, you know, one of the things that Eddie Glaude said the other day when I talked to him was, we have the largest group of, my words, affluent black people ever in America. And yeah. He was urging this group in particular, don't just enjoy it. You know, make mm-hmm. sure you stand up and fight. Every one of us must fight, especially people of means, because there's money to put behind whatever the efforts are. And she is an example of someone who did that. She put mm-hmm. herself out there in ways that I'm sure were also dangerous, because there was then, you write about this too, the Fugitive Slave Act, which wasn't that the one that where they captured free people too?
0: Yeah, they didn't care. They didn't ask questions. You black. Right. Yeah.
1: Like that movie, yeah. 12 Years a Slave, and people go, oh, that's just fiction. Actually, that really happened.
0: That happened, yes.
1: They free people and enslave them. Mm-hmm. It was dangerous. Yeah. Much yes. like they snatch up innocent people now and kill them, or imprison them, or send them to other countries, like with this whole ICE thing that's, mm-hmm. that's happening now. All right, there's someone else to... Mary Church Terrell and Ida B. Wells, you mm-hmm. talk about them. These are names that many people may know. I'm a Delta. Mary Church Terrell was one of the founders. and you talk also, just want a little bit of context here. You mention a number of women's organizations, black women's organizations, that have been fundamental in helping to galvanize women together to help push forward efforts. What was the importance of these two women, Mary Church Terrell and Ida B. Wells? And hey, guys. Yes, this is a pause. It's a pause for the cause. Pause for the cause of WBAI. Yes, we're listening to a great guest. I promise I won't keep you from our great guest for too long. But I have to say to you something that you know already. We need you. We need you. We need your help. We need your dollars. WBAI exists because of you, for you, and with you. This is a covenant that we have at listener-sponsored WBAI. It is because of people like you that we exist. We do not accept ads like so many other, like commercial radio does. 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We exist because of you. We exist for you. We exist with you. So thank you in advance for your generosity, and let's go back to the show. Let me just say, before you tell me, let me remind folks where we are. This is Dream Leapers with Harriet Cole. We are going in with our guest today, who is Atima Omara. She has written a book called The Instigators, How Black Women Have Been Essential to American Democracy and What We Can Learn from Them. And she's given us a sense of who some of these women are, who she's written about in her book, and the lessons. So please tell us a bit about these ladies.
0: Yeah, so I read a little less about Mary Church Terrell, but I mentioned her because how could you not? Mm-hmm. But Ida B. Wells I read extensively about, because I consider her, and most people I think became more aware of her in the last few years, certainly since 2020. But both of them were suffragists together, contemporaries at the time. Mary Church Terrell came through education and was an educator. And then you have Ida B. Wells, who started off as an educator and wanted to continue being an educator, and then was what she believed unjust, you know, she criticized how Black children and those who were lower income were educated and treated in the public school system. And she was already a writer at that point, and the school system didn't like that. So she was like, she was let go. And that was really the beginning of her political kind of, like, I want to say, sort of instigator career in like a full sense. Instead of doing this on the side, she was like, let me use like this talent that I have with the pen to really chronicle injustice and inequity. And, you know, I say, even though she was advocating for the suffrage of Black women, she was sort of a multi-talented, what we'd call multi-hyphenate today, you know, a suffragist, an activist, and marched in the suffragist marches. But she also, you know, followed a long line of tradition about the importance of media, the free press, and specifically Black journalism, Black-led and founded journalism, and how important it is in like fighting for a democracy and in upholding a democracy. And so she, you know, had a newsletter that essentially all of the knowledge we have now of the number of people who were lynched in the South and why is because of her work, you know, that she wrote in and wrote up in several newsletters and really studied how this happened and really, you know, came to understand that the lynching of those individuals was to continue finding a way to subjugate Black people after they were no longer enslaved. So, you know, what this terrorism in Jim Crow. And, you know, she co-founded a newspaper. The men at the time who were her co-founders were like, oh, okay, you can be a writer. She like, I'm not just going to be a writer. I'm going to be a co-founder. I'm going to be an editor. Like, and, you know, she was like 20 something, like, but she had in her mind, she was like, oh no. Right. And we know her as, you know, Ida B. Wells Barnett. Like, she also, when she got married to her husband, she was also like, I am going to still continue to be, I love you. But she was that, I'm going to not just get rid of my name and absorb myself into you. I am going to have a personality, a career, a life, all of my own. And that was just who she was. And she used her talents to build up this newspaper that really chronicled the injustices happening in Memphis, Tennessee, where she lived, grew up. That was her home. And one of the things that I talk about with her life was that doing that and being a Black woman who challenged the system, that, you know, she came across a lot of threats. And finally, You know, at one time she's tossed from a rail car, you know, just for being a black woman sitting where white people now should. And she tried to push against that and file a suit. And this was as Jim Crow was becoming official. So, you know, they had the Supreme Court now full of justices that were very much in favor of Jim Crow. So while her case was initially sort of vindicated on the state level, it got overturned by the Supreme Court. Sound familiar?
1: Very familiar.
0: And so, you know, these injustices, she's like, this is crap. I'm like gonna, you know, use my paper to call this out. There was a lynching in town, and she's, you know, naming names and saying actually why, and it wasn't because of assault, but actually because they had more resources than their white counterparts who had lynched them. And so eventually then white people in that town had enough, and they ransacked the offices, they burned it down. They beat up one of her co-founders. She was luckily out of town when all of this happened. And somebody called her, I guess, or telegrammed her and said, okay, don't come home. Like, don't come home, because they have watch on the rails coming into town, into Memphis. And if you do, we don't know what's going to happen. So just don't come home. She never returned to Memphis, but she still continued her work. Was still a freelance journalist, still used her power of the pen and her visibility and her name to raise money for reporting on various injustices of Jim Crow across the country, some of which I chronicle in the book. And yeah, she's just an amazing person.
1: I mean, and thank you for sharing her history, because a lot of people don't know her story. Many of the names in your book are names, maybe, I think I've heard of that person, or maybe they haven't heard of them at all, but I appreciate the detail that in which you share people's stories so that you get a history. And as I say, it's the context is eerie. Right now, what's happening with our Supreme Court? Mm-hmm. Right now, the Voting Rights Act. So you've talked about the importance of Black women in the Voting Rights Act. I would love for you to give us some context for that, but also just for folks to understand that in this moment, the Voting Rights Act is being, it's almost dead.
0: It's pretty essentially gutted in all of its power.
1: Pretty essentially gutted. And what, you know, I've been asking people, what can we do? Like, people right now, what can we do to make things different? Because you have so much in your book about what has happened. And, you know, what can we do so that we can manifest our dreams? What can we do? And everybody says vote.
0: Yeah.
1: That's one essential thing that we can all do. And people say, make sure the young people are voting and the elders are voting, because people in the middle usually are voting if they're going to vote. Mm-hmm. Make sure those people are voting. But what if you don't even know where you can vote, or if your district got destroyed, or you talk about the poll tax and the this and the that. These things are happening now. So tell us, if you would, how were Black women instrumental in those early days in the 60s for the Voting Rights Act, and what do you think we can do now?
0: Yeah, well, you know, the fight for voting rights was really like after the American Equal Rights Action group fell apart, primarily because white politicians at the time decided, okay, well, we're only gonna passed the 15th Amendment, which will give Black men the right to vote, and white women were not having it. Certainly Susan B. Anthony, and I, you know, quote the things that she said at the time, that she just leaned into racism because she was just very unhappy with the thought that people of color would get the vote before her. And so
1: that rift between her and Frederick Douglass, right?
0: Yeah, right. Little Giddy Sand and Susan B. Anthony both. And I think he got right with them personally toward the end of his life, but or rather she got right with him. But, you know, the damage was done sort of politically, because they went along with dumping sort of the effort to like support Black male suffrage, and even by extension, Black women's suffrage, because when by the time, you know, 1920 came, and they, because the fight for women's suffrage kind of continued until 1920, and today is Women's Equality Day, August 26, when the 19th Amendment was officially, I think, certified, ratified in the Constitution, and it was only applied to white women, right? Essentially, because there were a few Black women in the North who could vote. But if you live in the South, no. Latino women often also faced in the Southwest often faced literacy tests as well. Right. Indigenous folks weren't even at that point considered citizens of the United States, of this right. land they'd been in for thousands of years before anyone else. And so Black women were left to continue the fight for suffrage. And so that mantle kind of was passed to the Mary McLeod Bethunes and, you know, the Pauli Murrays and others, to me, Marissa named Diane Nash, and, you know, the student dialect coordinating committee just advocating for voting rights between 1920 to 1965, like I said, there were so many stories I couldn't add right. in the book. But, you know, you had somebody like Septima Clark, who started literacy workshops to educate folks how to beat the literacy tests and actually get registered to vote as Black people. You had Mary McLeod Bethune trying to register Black women to vote for, I think it was a mayoral race in Daytona, Florida in 1922. And had to face down the Klan, essentially, to do that. There was a woman who led a voting rights march. I believe I'm forgetting if it was Georgia or another state, but, you know, she was jailed. It was in the 20s. She was jailed, beaten, you know, for doing that. And this was the life of Black women fighting for suffrage. And then you get all the way to Fannie Lou Hamer, who is continuing this work, but the disenfranchisement of Black people had been so complete in many ways, especially in a place where she lived, like Mississippi, that she, like, when she found out she actually had the right to vote, like, all this time, she was like, wait, what, really? Like, I thought we just didn't, you know? And after that, you know, being a very bright person, she was just like, well, I'm gonna get involved to change that. I'm gonna go get registered to vote, for one. I'm gonna try and push and learn the literacy, get the literacy test down, know my facts. Like she said, I would keep coming back every 30 days, every time she kept getting failed. And finally she got registered to vote. And then she was like, I'm gonna go out and register other people. And to do that, right, to go into other places, other Black rural communities, and reach people who are a lot like her, who didn't realize their rights, right, because they've been disenfranchised for so long, was dangerous. And so as she says in her 1964 testimony before the DNC Credentials Committee, like, I was beaten, you know, I was jailed overnight, beaten within an inch of my life, you know, sexually assaulted. She didn't say that, but that is apparently in the stories what happened to many of the women were jailed for this. And, you know, we wouldn't have the Voting Rights Act if it wasn't for the Fannie Lou Hamers, the Mary McLeod Bethunes, the Mary Church Terrells, and all of the women not named, but who were doing also, the Septima Clark and others not named, but like were doing this work throughout the South, or if they were living in the North, but donating to the efforts for voting rights. The 1965 Voting Rights Act is very much because of the work of, yes, Black people and a lot of their allies or accomplices, I like to say, but very much Black women in the vanguard, taking a lot of some of the hits.
1: And so I look at that history, these women on the ground, mobilizing people, standing in the face of danger in order to fight for our right to have a voice in the government and in our future. And I look in our neighborhoods all over the United States and the apathy is thick. I mentioned my daughter, who's a recent college graduate. She has told me that she sometimes has debates with her friends who are single issue voters. So if a candidate doesn't agree with them on whatever that issue is, Mm-hmm. They say they won't vote. Now, obviously, to be fair, there are lots and lots of young people who are active and who are voting. But this, yeah. I think, is a good example. There are people who are passionate, but, well, if they don't believe in this thing that I agree to, then, and nobody else does, you know, who do I vote for? Well, mm-hmm. I'm not going to vote. Or maybe they grew up in households where people weren't talking about the vote for whatever the reasons are. For people who don't understand the importance, what can we do or say to get them to reconsider that position?
0: Yeah, so we're in a democracy. it might be eroding, but we are still in one. And, you know, what I've learned from a lot of movement organizers and in doing this work myself mm-hmm. is you organize for the conditions, for the best conditions that you want, but yeah. you organize to elect the people who you know you can be in conversation with and continue to push, right? So not voting is abdicating your choice to like pick that person who you'd rather be in the business of pushing than mm-hmm. somebody who's just going to literally toss you off a cliff because you didn't put yourself at the table of discussion. And that's what I say. I mean, I have voted in the best interest of like, okay, this person I know is not perfect, but they are with me on most of the issues and I can keep pushing them on this one or two things that I care about. And I'd rather that person be in there than the person who's literally, you know, doesn't care if I live or die if they are elected. And that those are the choices that we have, and we have to figure out what is best for the collective mm-hmm. And to navigate that. And I try to lay that out in the book as well.
1: Hey guys, this is Dream Leapers with Harriet Cole. We are in conversation with Atima Omara. She is the author of The Instigators, How Black Women Have Been Essential to American Democracy and What We Can Learn from Them. And believe it or not, we have 5 minutes left. That time goes by so fast, it's hard to believe. I want to go to a person who made a huge difference using social media, using all that we have in this moment, Darnella Frazier, who filmed the murder of George Floyd when we were in the pandemic and people were at home, and we got to see this murder over and over and over and over again. And there was an impact. The fact that she did that and she posted it meant that the police didn't get away with their lies. There was a reckoning that occurred. There was a tremendous amount of money, you know, dumped into awareness building, let's say, and then it sort of all got erased. So in these few minutes we have left, what was her impact and where are we today?
0: Yeah, her impact was, you know, to bear witness and to speak truth to power, right? You know, she was going about her day like other folks who were like probably trying to get groceries and just like survive being, you know, us being sort of, I wouldn't say under lockdown, but under stay-at-home orders, and happened to see what she saw. And she knew that I think her instinct to take out that phone was because she knew there would be a different story being told, and she was proven right by it. It, you know, even though a great sort of harm to her mental health and to those others who were watching, because I mean you're watching somebody literally being tortured to death. And, you know, she was proven right because, you know, they were saying, oh, I even remember it. Like they were saying that that Floyd had drugs in his system and this things. And, you know, she's posting on her social media, absolutely not, they're lying. Here's the video to prove it, which, right. you know, went viral and sort of changed certainly our spring and summer and the course of history, and got at least some accountability for Floyd in that his murderers are in jail. But where we are now is such that so much of that activism and folks like her, you know, a lot of those channels are being cut off. And the algorithm is suppressing a lot of that content. And so, you know, I talk to political and activist creators who are online all the time. We talk about the various ways they try to get around a lot of that. But, you know, the challenge is going to be in finding ways, sometimes going back to the old ways of like flyering and door knocking and having conversations and combining that with the social media and combining that with message, you know, tech messaging tools, to let people know about actions and what they can do, in this moment to really, be a part of, rebuilding, democracy.
1: Well, we could continue. This has been an amazing conversation. Thank you for the great work that you did in putting this book together. You ton of research. I mean, I know you worked very, very hard on it, and also your processing of it, your thinking comes through very clearly. We appreciate you, your work, your parents for making you.
0: I know they love that.
1: You got to give credit where credit is due, right? We appreciate you so much. And thank you for making this book so that we can all just have a lot more information about context. I think it helps tremendously.
0: Thank you so much, Harriet. I appreciate it.
1: And thank you to all of you for tuning in. I hope you were as moved as I with this conversation with Fatima Omara, author of The Instigators, How Black Women Have Been Essential to American Democracy and What We Can Learn From Them. Until next time, have a great day.
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2: Welcome, Savi, and Sean Rhodes and all of you in BAI land. The world was always in motion, but right now, it's a kind of jerky, accidentally violent kind of motion, isn't it? It's not a smooth revolution rotation. It's not the planets. It's bombs. It's child suicides and what? Record-breaking incarceration. We got a new jail going in right up Atlantic Avenue here in Brooklyn. Families migrating for years and years and years. Our dreams and our work and our loves and our stoop life and our hopes to fashion some kind of future for our loved ones. It all seems to be shattering and going out into space at the speed of light. Hard to, or is that the right metaphor? Maybe it's more like slithering drunk lizards that we can't quite grab. We troll through our cherished personal histories, but a lot of us, we've got the habit of finding out about ourselves by way of billionaire corporations. Facebook's always like trying to get into that sentimental gap. Am I right? Well, I don't go to Facebook anymore. I hope a lot of you don't either. But the earth is always there. And this is Earth Riot Radio. The earth is always with us. And the earth isn't always that clear either. Kind of hard to figure out sometimes. The earth gives us a beautiful fall here in New York. Late summer, but also the hugs come in the form of flames and waves and crashing floods down the side of the Himalayan mountains. What is the earth saying to us? Now, that is not a question that gets asked very often. We're trying to ask that question actively here and get each other to habitually find out, what is the earth saying to us? What's the message here? We were on the radio here with Leonard Peltier after he got out of 50 years of incarceration for something he didn't do. And he just said, am I right, Savitri? He just said flat out, superstorms are messages from the earth. Well, that doesn't bring clarity that much closer to a lot of us. In the USA, we don't ask the question. That's the problem. What is the earth saying? The question is the answer. If you go out into a forest, go out into Prospect Park over here and ask the trees, what are you saying to me? You might not get an answer right away. You will eventually. Those trees will speak to us in our dreams or in stray coincidental syncopations out in the world. Being in nature is not to understand necessarily a straightforward language. It's not like you can buy a book and get it translated for you. What is the meaning of the floods in Nepal and Helene and the fires in Paradise and Altadena and Lahaina, Ladurna, the 800 fires in Canada? We were just sucking up that smoke. The open water at the North Pole, unheard of. global heat waves killing children and day workers and the elderly in India and France and the Sahel and the Sudan. And we've got some things we've got to figure out, and it's up to us to not be persuaded to find out about what's happening to the world around us through AI. Artificial intelligence is now being sold to us as the way to understand the world around us. Those billionaire white boys are saying they've got messianic, like, I'm saving the world type language. They've got all kinds of just leave it to us language. A robot will come up and give you the answer language. We've got to figure it out for each other, because we've got these billionaires knocking on our door. Let's be knocking on each other's door, Mamdani style.
3: Preach.
2: Let's make neighborhoods. Let's community making is what AI doesn't do.
3: That's
2: AI
3: right.
2: Breaks up communities. AI breaks down communities.
3: Preach.
2: We get lost. We get lost in that computer. We're still sitting in that chair 7 to 10 hours a day, dropping that dopamine. All right. Let's let the earth riot in our bodies. Let's come up into that chaos.
3: Come up
2: into that beautiful chaos. That's what we were born with in. Let's go back to mother. Come on. That radical mother. That radical grandmother. That storm. Let that riot. We've got to help each other have defenses against the destroyer. The monoculture of these white boys is really, it is the enemy. What's the percentage of people in the workforce, top to bottom, okay, of the Silicon Valley companies, of which now there are 1,200 new offices and laboratories in New York City alone? This is a wave. It's like the Nepal drowning wave coming down from the melting Himalayan mountains. But it's people taking our money. That's a little bit different. They are coming for us, and we've got to help each other right now. And we're going to help each other by learning to talk to each other and accepting the presence of the earth. All of the solutions that I read from all the liberal press, they all have these ideas that are kind of a little bit like, they're versions of the New Deal. They're versions of something that happened 60, 70 years ago. A safety net and so forth. We got to have that, certainly, but they all leave the earth out. You can't have social change in 2026 without the earth. Am I right, Savage?
3: You're right.
2: You can't do that.
3: No.
2: The earth is too active right now. Mm. We have a natural disaster somewhere on the earth every 24 hours at this point. It's accelerating, and that is the earth talking to us. The percentage of black and Hispanic and indigenous people in the Silicon Valley computer community is 4%. It's a monoculture. It's racist, and it is capitalist, and it's taking our money. What little we have left. So people, earth-alluia, right?
3: Earth-alluia.
2: Let's just sing it. Let's say it. Let's be with the people who have been speaking like cries in the wilderness for so long. Pay attention to where you are, where you live. Your neighborhood, part of your neighborhood is the earth. The air, the water, and the soil is where you are, no matter where you are. All right. Amen. How about some good Puerto Rican music? What about Ozo City? Have we got that coming up? Sean, hit it.

0: corte.
1: Mira, puñeta, no me quiten el pepe.
2: Mami, yo sé que tú te vuelves loco.
3: Yeah, all right.
4: Amen.
3: Today is a special day in our community. August 29th, today we are memorializing and celebrating the life of Chino Garcia. Big event over there at St. Mark's Church in the Bowery. Chino's memorial. Chino Garcia, godfather of Luis Saida, founder of Charas El Bohio, and a good friend to many communities, many people.
4: Just, oh, my God.
3: An all-around nice person. What can I say? A nice person, a lion, a big-hearted. You know, in The Wizard of Oz, when the lion needs a heart and he's singing, if I only... Does he want a heart?
4: Fly.
3: Oh, no, he wants courage.
4: Of the forest!
3: Yeah, well...
4: he was the king of the forest.
3: Yeah, Chino was the king of the forest.
4: Yeah.
3: So today we just
4: the one that wanted the heart was the Tin Man.
3: Yeah. Chino was nothing like the Tin Man.
4: No, he had a heart.
3: Anyway, Chino Garcia, we celebrate you. We thank you for your work.
4: He has a heart. He's in us now. We feel his
3: soul. Taina, Mara Luna, Gina, we think of you today. All the friends and family of Chino Garcia. I know he came on this radio station, WBAI, probably hundreds of times. And, you know, just fought till the very end to keep that community in the Lower East Side going, uniting families. He was always reaching across divides. He was always listening. He was encouraging. He taught us kind of how to be a good person in community. And he was the first person to ever give the Stop Shopping Choir rehearsal space.
4: Yeah.
3: So thanks for that.
4: We were
3: Gina.
4: Broke. We showed up just asking for the chance to have a roof over our heads for our rehearsals and for our auditions and for our meetings. But back in, I don't know when that was, 2000 about.
3: I mean, Chino was very inspired by the work of Buckminster Fuller and housing poor people with geodesic domes, you know, and his work, he came into the work he did really through a kind of permacultural view of the landscape he was part of.
4: You but know? Somebody would say at the same time, you say that?
3: Yeah.
4: Somebody would say, well, he's one of the inventors, like the Young Lords, he's one of the inventors of the gang to activist community work pipeline.
3: Yes.
4: And you saw this great man, this gigantic, handsome man, walking fearlessly from the streets and claiming PS64.
3: That's right.
4: That enormous school that goes all the way from 9th to 10th, and not just on the eastern edge of Tompkins Square Park. And he walked in there with his five compatriots, and their names, their first letters of their first names together with Chino's, the C at the beginning, spelled out Charas.
3: That's
4: Charas,
3: right.
4: El Bohio.
3: Right, but showing us right away this sort of intersectional like strength, that what resilience actually is, like looking around and who's here? Who's here? Who's already here? Grandmothers, families, people trying to find a way out of their various situations. Let's work together. Let's do it together. You know,
4: like
3: at that
4: Maria
3: time,
4: Torres at Esperanza Garden.
3: That's right.
4: All those Puerto Rican grandmothers were going into those, you know, needles and feces, vacant lots, and converting them back into community
3: right.
4: gardens. And of course, Giuliani tried to take back those
3: yes, and the inc-
4: gardens
3: and
4: when
3: the wave
4: were,
3: of gentrification yeah. that we see continuing today in the Lower East Side is on the shoulders of their work,
4: yeah,
3: of beautifying,
4: yeah.
3: of integrating the neighborhood of
4: this whole squatting revolution,
3: the homesteaders.
4: Yeah,
3: I mean,
4: yeah.
3: What we see now comes directly from their work, and that work was stolen, just pulled out from underneath them. And, you know, so many people dispossessed in that neighborhood in the last 25 years.
4: Jared Kushner buying entire city blocks.
3: Yeah, pushing them out.
4: Well, we were a pipeline of another kind because we showed up and we wanted to have the Stop Shopping Choir was supposed to be, and it is, like a subway car. It was supposed to represent the racial and gender balance of our city, which is a little bit different than going from a Puerto Rican gang to basically a Puerto Rican Lower East Side community center. A little bit different. But he didn't hesitate. He saw our pipeline. He saw what we wanted to do. And he saw that we were going to be really wide-ranging. We were going to be able to go into lots of different kinds of neighborhoods with our idea. And he, you know, a person in his position might not buy opposing consumerism right away. You hear what I'm saying? That's not necessarily the radical
3: I don't know. Chino was a
4: he
3: real
4: He got it immediately.
3: Visionary.
4: Consumerism is what eventually tried to destroy.
3: Yeah.
4: When Greg Singer tried to take over PS64, Charis, it was consumerism that was driving it. He wanted to turn it into an NYU dormitory. He wanted to just follow the money.
3: We're racing through this information. I'll just give you just a tiny taste of it. So a group of Puerto Ricans in the Lower East Side claimed a giant school building, cleaned it up, fixed it up, occupied it, essentially made it into a thriving, beautiful community center. And it wasn't not a separatist movement. I mean, it was inclusive. It was pluralistic. It was everybody in that place. It was incredible. People like us, the Hungry March Band, all kinds of musical groups, all kinds of community organizers working out of that space.
4: Parties and
3: political
4: meetings
3: people.
4: And movie.
3: And then Giuliani sells the building for $1, right, or some tiny amount to Greg Singer, developer.
4: Who gives his campaign money. It's just straight up corruption.
3: Corruption. So then what ensues is a 25-year fight to get that building back to the community. In the meantime, the building, which got historically landmarked, that was a big fight as well, to landmark the
4: and
3: building.
4: And saved by a friend who lived in the neighborhood.
3: Right, so now it's
4: at
3: been,
4: the last minute, I'm so glad that happened before Chino's passing.
3: So the building now, where does it stand? PS64, what we call Charis El Bohío. Is out of the hands of Greg Singer, the developer. It is in a state of tremendous decay.
4: And it's going to take millions and millions of dollars to
3: refurbish
4: Greg
3: Singer
4: it.
3: Just let it go, and the neighborhood just had to watch as rain came in the windows, and it just fell to pieces, which is one way that developers resist this historic landmark designation, is they just let the building collapse, and then they say, well, there's nothing left to preserve. In any case, the building is now safe from the developers. It's in a process by which it becomes a community center, hopefully with the support of the city and lots of community groups. We'll see how that goes. But we today are honoring Chino Garcia, who with his friends and community and family took that building out of...
4: Cleaned it up
3: and made it into an incredible place that, you know, what came out of that place was a lot of relationships, and many of those relationships intact today. So,
4: and in the lesson that he teaches us... cross those borders. Open that door. When we showed up there, you know, they just embraced us.
3: This is a beautiful building. It has an auditorium in it. It has giant classrooms, big windows. This is the building where Yip Harburg went to school. Yip Harburg, who wrote Brother, Can You Spare a Dime? And other great hits of the
4: Depression era.
3: Of the Depression era. So anyway, Chino, we love you. And here's a little music for you, Chino.
4: Chino.

0: And now, Norman Siegel, Justice in Real Time. Norman, what you got for us?
1: Norman.
2: Good afternoon, Reverend Billy, Savitri D, and listeners. Two important issues to focus on today. One, autocracy, and two, mail-in voting. Our theme, as you know, is democracy, not autocracy. The New York Times has been publishing what they call an autocracy index. In my opinion, this effort is incredibly useful in understanding what's happening to our country. Let me read you parts of the New York Times editorial from last Sunday, and then some parts of their autocracy index. The editorial is entitled, Trump's Election Meddling Erodes Our Democracy. The surest sign of democratic collapse is the unwillingness of an electoral political party to leave office. The party rewrites laws and changes election rules to prevent its opponent from gaining power. The shift often starts slowly, but can ultimately end in autocracy. The New York Times editorial board is tracking 12 democratic erosions in the United States based on historical patterns and interviews with experts. Our index places the United States on a scale of 0 to 10 for each category. 0 represents the United States before Mr. Trump began his second term. Not perfect, surely, but still a strong democracy. 10 represents the condition in a true autocracy, such as China, Iran, and Russia. Together, Mr. Trump's actions have left constitutional scholars and democratic experts anxious about this year's midterm elections. Politicians from both major parties and federal judges should be prepared to push back forcefully against any attempt he and his allies make to interfere with the 2026 elections. This editorial is our fourth version of the Autocracy Index, which we published in October 2025. The updated version includes chronological lists of the anti-democratic steps Mr. Trump has taken in all 12 categories, and we plan to update them again in the months ahead. So the 12 categories, folks, and their rating is as follows. Manipulating the law to stay in power. It's a 3 with 14 specific examples. Stifling speech and dissent. They give it a 4 with 9 specific examples. Persecuting political opponents, a 5 with 18 different examples. Bypassing the legislature, a 5 with 12 examples. Using the military at home, a 2 with 5 examples. Defying the courts, a 2 with 10 examples. Declaring false emergencies, a 5 with 7 examples. Vilifying marginalized groups, a 6 with 11 examples. Controlling the information, a 2 with 13 examples. Trying to take over universities, a 3 with 5 examples. Creating a cult of personality, a 6 with 14 examples. And using power for personal profit, a 7 with 12 examples. Now, this advocacy index, which I think you all should read about, provides you with the arguments and evidence to what the Trump administration is doing to our constitutional democracy. Read it, learn it, and use it to persuade other New Yorkers, other Americans, to what's happening in our nation. Let's stop the direction to an autocracy. The second, right to vote. We have discussed this topic previously. Voting rights are crucial to a constitutional democracy. Now, Trump, back in March of 2026, issued an executive order. The order would have had the federal government create a state citizenship list of eligible voters and then directed the U.S. Postal Service to deliver mail ballots only to those on the list. So two lawsuits followed that. In June of 2026, a federal judge halted Trump's executive order. The judge, Indira Tawani from Massachusetts, sided with a coalition of nearly 2 dozen states that challenged the order. The order that the plaintiffs argued in the two cases was that Trump's executive order should be found unconstitutional because, and this is an important point, the states and Congress, not the president, have oversight over the nation's elections. A second lawsuit was filed, and that was filed by the League of Women Voters versus Trump. And the judge ruled that they had standing to challenge the executive order as well. So the Trump administration filed an appeal to the U.S. Court of Appeals for the First Circuit after the judge decided that his executive order was unconstitutional. And that court held as follows. It said that the executive order directs unprecedented levels of involvement by federal officials in how states administer elections. Now, subsequent to this decision, the Trump administration filed via an emergency appeal, the shadow docket, asking the Supreme Court to address the issues. And last Monday, August 24th, the Supreme Court stayed Judge Tawani's injunction blocking parts of Trump's executive order on mail voting, allowing implementation while litigation proceeds. The Supreme Court found that the case was not ripe. What does that mean? It means that the 24 states' claims, the court said, was premature. Now, the court did say that federal courts review final rules, not proposed rules. And it said if the Postal Service issues a final rule and it harms the states, they may challenge that rule. Now, a dissent by Justice Jackson was very powerful, in my opinion. She wrote, quote, "This ruling violates well-established precedent concerning the court's equitable discretion

Sarah Tahwani has temporarily blocked the Trump administration from implementing new rules that will restrict mail-in voting by increasing U.S. Postal Service oversight. The judge wrote, and I quote, "Plaintiff states face irreparable harm when they are required to comply with a likely unconstitutional regulation for which compliance is practically impossible as to the 2026 midterm elections, now little more than 2 months away." Now, yesterday, no surprise, the Trump administration appealed the judge's decision, probably to the First Circuit Court of Appeals. Now, this most likely will wind up back in the Supreme Court. And this time, the court will address the merits of this case. Now, in my opinion, as I said before, this case will have a huge, huge impact on who can vote in the November elections. And that's the key to the future of our democracy. So we got to watch it real closely. So in conclusion, folks, our country, our democracy is slowly but surely changing. We are moving towards an autocracy. If you are opposed to this direction, speak up. Please speak up. Let fellow New Yorkers and fellow Americans know that we are for democracy, not autocracy. Thank you, Reverend Billy. Thank you, Savitri. Take care, everybody.

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1: Children, the Bible.
2: All right. John Quilty and Amber Gray singing that song, Pushback.
1: Well, that really covers a lot of issues right there.
2: Yeah.
1: It was interesting listening to that after talking about PS64.
2: Rudy G, you're Charis. Not my lover. NYPD, you're not my lover.
1: Pushing that imposing.
2: Little Mermaid, you're not my lover. The one that really sticks with me is, no, your latte's not my lover.
1: That's the first lover line.
2: Yeah, you see people walking around cradling that latte all day long like it's their lover. But just remember, people, that's not your lover. That's a latte, and you can make it at home for a lot cheaper. I'm Savitri D, here with Reverend Billy. 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
1: We're just so honored to be on this. This strong signal with this tall antenna talking to the New York people and the beyond the edges of the legal city, out into the burbs, out into the small towns where so many of our friends moved during COVID. This is independent media, and this autocrat and his information intimidating, information-buying gangster friends. They haven't gotten to Pacifica Network yet.
2: That's right.
1: And so every time we're on here is an honor. It's just keep claiming that conversation with our activist friends who we try to inspire. Go out to Delaney Hall, get the chain stores, get them unionized, slow down the real estate, knock on doors for Mom Donnie, you know. Mm-hmm. Or am I not supposed to be political? That's okay, isn't it?
2: You can say Mom Donnie and other candidates.
1: And other candidates. Well, listen, the independent media is created by the community that we create as we talk here. And that we pool our resources. Now, Savitri and I and Sean, we give to this community what we can. It goes into the hat at the middle of the circle. And so we're asking you now to perhaps do something you've never done before. Just take that time. Share your resources. And maybe you have done it, but maybe you can increase your giving now. That buddy commitment that you've got every month, maybe you can raise that up. We've got some ways to contact BAI, which stands for We Beat AI, right?
2: That's right.
1: We're beating AI.
2: That's right, we
1: because
2: are.
1: Because AI is not independent radio. Independent media is not brought to us by Silicon Valley. Here we go. 833-WBAI-NYC.
2: 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This is unconsolidated media right here. This is community media. This is grassroots media. This is weeds in the concrete media, people.
1: Talking on the stoop media.
2: That's right. That's right. So you can go to WBAI.org and become a buddy at buddy.wbai.org. That's sustained support month by month, which really helps us here to meet those bills, the health care for the workers here, the transmitter up on top of that building midtown. And we really appreciate your support. We appreciate you listening. We appreciate your participation in this independent conversation.
1: Some of us are old-fashioned. We'd just like to mail in a check through the United States Post Office. I've got that check. You would write that check to WBAI/Pacifica. Am I right? Am I right? Is that on the wall? Wait a minute. Pacifica comes first. I knew that something was wrong. Pacifica/WBAI 388 Atlantic Avenue, Brooklyn, New York, 11217. 388 Atlantic Avenue, Brooklyn, New York, 11217.
2: This is Earth Riot Radio. I'm Savitri D with Reverend Billy. We talk about activism here. We talk about the earth. And, you know, it's been a big week for the earth. Feels like every week is, but I'd just like to give you a little weather report. Right now in the U.S., so far this year, 7.9 million acres have burned. Right now, we have 21,859 fire personnel fighting fires all over the country. Just yesterday, 153 new fires, 13 of them large. That means larger than 3,000 acres. There are 97 fires burning across the country that are larger than 3,000 acres. And I just want to point especially to Oregon and Washington, who are really getting the worst of it this year. 1.2 million acres have burned in Oregon, and 500,000 acres have burned in Washington. Now, in Oregon, you see a lot of, this is a lot of grass fire in very steep and rugged terrain. Cheatgrass, an invasive species that just burns like crazy, burns so quickly. A lot of that burning in Oregon and Washington right now. But for your climate change denying friends, the fires this year, 127% more than the 10-year average of fires.
1: So going up.
2: Just letting you know that the fires are burning more. You can't just write this off and say, oh, there's always fires out west. I mean, there are always fires out west. And of course, some of those fires are good for the land, but some of them aren't. And certainly we have to pay attention to this increase in forest fires and grass fires.
1: This is a part of a global heat wave. Talking now to the people who are still on the fence about climate change. The global heat wave jumped. It was going up gradually over the decades, and then it jumped 3 years ago during COVID. It just went way up, and it was without explanation. The scientists couldn't explain it with the usual climate change equations. And for a long time, the scientists were arguing back and forth, and they never really resolved it. In other words, the Earth does things that are mysterious to us and always will. And we have to respect that. We have to accept that the Earth is infinitely complex, always changing. That the Earth is, as our Earth culture, our First Nations peoples always say, the Earth is a living being. We live in our bodies, and our bodies live in a larger body. And that larger body is not just a self-regulating organism, which is, you know, what the Gaia, what Lynn Margulis and James Lovelock argued. It's a step beyond that. It's a living thing. It's a life. And isn't that incredible? It's this round ball in space that is brimming with intelligence, that is self-prescribing this hyper-evolution right now that some people call the sixth extinction. It is trying to survive, as it has in the past when the gases in the air got imbalanced. It's trying to survive by these, what we call natural disasters. The natural disasters are reported to us as separate events not connected to each other. They're coming from one thing. They're coming from the earth. And Savitri, I want to thank you for the way you just reported those natural disasters.
2: Well,
1: they were connected.
2: Yes, of course they are connected. And just remember that our language breaks down around this. So words like trying to survive, I mean, does the word trying apply to the earth? We don't know. Does the word life, I mean, just turning, objectifying the earth into a life, you know, making it a single thing. I think our language does not support the complexity of the earth's reality. But right now we're really in trouble because all the work we need to do right now is being circumvented by new executive orders, undoing of previous ones,
1: taking down
2: laws,
1: satellites that are helping us study the earth.
2: I think right now,
1: the general EPA, the Paris Climate Agreement, it's just all falling apart.
2: Well, and especially right now in the U.S., where we have an incredible abundance of wild lands, more than most places on earth. And these are roadless places. That's what defines a wild land in the U.S. That it has no roads, there's no access, right, except for on your feet, essentially, or occasionally an ATV can make its way through those woods. But The Trump administration is...
1: has kind of a macho attitude towards wilderness. So we got to conquer that wilderness. We got to take that wilderness down.
2: Well, I mean, they are abandoning the roadless rule, and they are opening up so much land to development.
1: We've got to slow that down somehow.
2: I just want to just share with you a little bit of what that means. The Center for Biological Diversity and good friends of ours and allies of our work.
1: Who have been on this radio show.
2: But they've just issued a new report called Deadly Incursions. I encourage you to search that up and check it out. This report talks a lot about endangered species because that's the work of the Center for Biological Diversity. 400 animals, 400 threatened, endangered, already threatened and endangered plants and animals will be on a extinction fast track with the elimination of the roadless rule. 7.5 million acres of designated critical habitat for vulnerable keystone species, including grizzly bears, Canadian lynx, wolverines, spotted owls. So check it out. 7.5 million acres of designated critical habitat threatened by this. I just said to you a few minutes ago that 7.5 million acres have burned this year. So that's 15 million acres together in one summer where habitat is suddenly threatened, okay? I mean, you can't view these things alone, right? The elimination of a roadless rule and 7.5 million acres disappearing to forest fires. A lot of these lands touch each other. Some of them are the same lands, of course. Mm-hmm. My math is probably a little bit off. But we really have to pay attention to these things. And it's very difficult to pay attention to what's happening in our wild lands because, you know, most of us don't know these lands intimately. We don't think of them as our place.
1: We have to trust the unknown. The scientists brought to us far more than we needed to believe in climate change. CO2 and methane in the greenhouse gases increase the temperature of the earth and change all the ecosystems, change the ocean. And that was something we learned from science. We also have to mix in with that, alongside of that, we have to have an appreciation and even a love for the things that we don't know. And that's what the Earth culture people tell us. You don't know everything about another person. You never know everything about a living being. That's infinitely changing and complex.
2: And speaking of things that are infinitely complex, let's talk just briefly about the incredible landslide and flood we saw on the Nepali and Chinese border this week, which registered like a earthquake on seismic scales, 5.2 earthquake. Only it wasn't an earthquake. It was a glacial collapse, a landslide and a glacial collapse, streaming down 100 kilometers of canyon, destroying hundreds, untold numbers of buildings, communities, villages, killing probably thousands. As it stands now, at least 1,000, with thousands still missing. We are talking about a place where it's hard to make a life. It's not an easy place to live. And it's not as though these people can just move up the mountainside. These are steep, rugged mountains.
1: I'd like to say that this was predicted by the IPCC report of the United Nations, the collection of 500 or 600 climate scientists who work together to monitor what's happening with the Earth and issue their unreadable reports. But one of the things that was read was a prediction by some of the scientists that the Earth will become warm enough to melt high elevation glaciers in the Himalayan mountains and in the
2: Correct.
1: Andes and so forth. And that was predicted. And the right wing climate deniers came down on that like a ton of bricks, made fun of them, called them science fiction producing liars.
2: I mean, if you've ever
1: seen. They had to take that out of the report. They took that warning out of their official annual report.
2: This particular glacier was at 17,000 feet, which is very high. Higher than any mountain in the U.S., and there's some big mountains in the U.S. If you've ever been to these places, you understand that when you see one of these glaciers, they're gigantic, and it's impossible to imagine them collapsing. They are like themselves landforms, only they're made of ice. And so to think that there's melting going on, and it's very unpredictable, right? Because the melting is often happening underneath what's visible, mm-hmm. right? You don't see it, and then it has this slipperiness.
1: So much is out of sight, and that is what we call the fabulous unknown in the Church of Stop Shopping. We have Leonard Peltier's paintings and his family, and maybe Leonard himself coming to the Quaker Meeting House on 15th Street, east of Union Square, on October 4th. And he, in his, can we have him back again before he comes out? We were told that superstorms, what we call natural disasters, are actually telegrams from Mother Earth. And loving that fabulous unknown, that loving what we don't know, is counterintuitive for most Americans. But let's go to the Stop Shopping Choir. We have a fabulous unknown song.

0: The Fabulous Unknown, Stop Shopping Choir. E. Katrina Lewis wrote that song with us, along with a lot of participants in the language. Eileen Miles, Reverend Billy, myself, Savitri D.
1: We have a lot of that going on in our songs. We don't
0: very collaborative song.
1: We don't cover the waterfront there with our credits, I'm afraid.
0: I called Eileen Miles. She was at an airport. They were at an airport, and I said, Eileen, I can't figure out this last line. She said, oh, send it to me. And then they sent it back to me. Just say,
1: don't
0: I'm
1: be
0: afraid.
1: Afraid.
0: Don't be afraid. Thank you, Eileen. Thank you for that. One more time for Chino Garcia. Today's his memorial celebration, his celebration of life at St. Mark's Church in the Bowery this afternoon. We're so excited to go over there from here. And I just want to shout out his whole family and community, and especially his daughter, Taina, and his nieces, Mara Luna and Gina. And Chino, we love you.
1: You're
0: Thank you.
1: With us all the way. And Chino's with us in such a way that when we disappear into the fabulous unknown, if we learn the lesson and practice what he's taught us, what we've got there will sail into the people that survive after us.
0: That's right. And again, I'd also encourage listeners to find that Incursions report at the Center for Biological Diversity and just read about the roadless rule. Educate yourself on this important issue.
1: We've got 3 minutes to go. The importance of having these voices that the autocrats have not found yet. We can talk about Delaney Hall. We can talk about the real estate industry. We can talk about how the courts slowed down the reclamation of PS 64 for 25 years. All the courts, so many of the politicians tilted towards the real estate industry here in New York, keeping us away from our own community center. We can say that here. I'm saying this right now on 50,000 watts. It just went out there into all the radios
0: right.
1: and the
0: WBAI,
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1: Resources with be a monthly giver. If it's $2.50, do it. Buddy, BUDDY, period. WBAI, period. 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
0: We'd like to thank Sean Rhodes, our engineer today. Thank you, Sean.
1: And Robert Henley, our station manager. And Keziah Glow, our producer. We're so honored to be here where we can just let it fly. The experience that we've had in the last today, the experience that we've had in the last 25 years has been channeled through our bodies here from when we went up to Chino and his friends at this big school that they claimed and turned into this all-purpose, amazing Lower East Side East Village Center. That was 25 years ago, and that was before 9/11. And all through time, the Amber Gray John Quilty song is a little bit later in the push against Starbucks chain stores, and the domination by the real estate industry coming in and blowing away the small shops, mm-hmm. raising the rent. Mm-hmm. Too high, too fast, mm-hmm. which has only continued. But, you know, now we have a mayor, and the mayor was elected by knocking on doors and having conversations, having that, reclaiming your neighborhood by the hard work of just going door to door, talking on the stoops, talking on the sidewalks. And that's the thing that the real estate industry is afraid of. That's the thing that the AI people are afraid of. What if people make their own reality? What if they're not just sitting there getting blasted by this screen and their dopamine drop? what if they get their reality from each other, from conversation, from loving, from cooperating, from helping each other, from giving advice, from complaining, from kvetching? what if we make our own lives? Somebody give me a life hallelujah here.
0: Life hallelujah. Thank you for listening. I'm Savitri D with Reverend Billy. This is Earth Riot Radio.
2: Hallelujah. Hallelujah. Hallelujah. Hallelujah. Earth Riot. WBAI family is your girl, Frenchie Davis, host of The Abolitionist, where we challenge systems, unlearn toxic narratives, and free our minds in real time. 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The Abolitionist, Sundays, 2 to 3 p.m., because freedom isn't given, it's practiced. I'll see you on the air, Sundays from 2 to 3.
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0: This is Stephanie Wells, Executive Director of Pacifica Foundation. 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
1: Extinction Diaries. Almost every coral reef on the planet is disappearing. Coral reefs may be the most diverse ecosystems in the world. Polyps are the animals that build reefs that range from large colonies to small solitary organisms. There are thousands of species, mostly in warm, shallow waters, but also in deep, colder waters. Coral is called the rainforests of the ocean, and one-fourth of all fish depend on them for habitat and food. So far, scientists know several reasons for the dying. Global warming is raising the temperature of the oceans as the oceans absorb more and more carbon dioxide. This creates a more acidic ocean that literally burns away the coral polyp. This is also true for shellfish, shrimp, krill, and even planktons. Another factor is pesticides being released into the oceans from rivers that absorb the pesticides from agriculture and all other pesticide use. Scientists are warning us now that over 90% of coral could be gone forever by 2030. The warning is clear. If we lose the coral, we could quickly see the end of most ocean life and humans could swiftly follow. My name is Rising Moon, and this is a Small World production.
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4: This is Democracy and Destiny with Chara Torres-Pellissi.
5: I have the per curiam opinion and judgment to announce on behalf of the court in Buckley against Paleo.
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7: In case 08205, Citizens United versus the FEC, Justice Kennedy has the opinion of the court.
8: The First Amendment's core purpose is to foster a vibrant political system full of robust discussion and debate.
7: There is no right more basic in our democracy than the right to participate in electing our political leaders.
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10: Welcome to the show. I'm Chara Torres-Pellissi. I'm a professor at Stetson Law School in Florida. And I'm a fellow at the Brennan Center for Justice at NYU School of Law. This show was inspired by my third book, Corporatocracy: How to Protect Democracy from Dark Money and Corrupt Politicians, published by NYU Press, Election Day 2024. I realize in today's busy world, reading a 300-page book is not on everyone's to-do list. But even I, as a law professor, have time to listen to radio shows and podcasts when I'm commuting to campus or walking my dog. So here we are. This is Democracy and Destiny. Today's episode is about Florida and some of the crazy politics that happen in my home state. I will be joined in a few minutes with two guests. One is Andrew Warren, and the other is Matt Newton, his lawyer. They are going to talk about the ghost candidate scandal, as well as the experience that Andrew Warren had with Governor Ron DeSantis. But first, let's start with Pay to Play Today. The The term pay-to-play comes from the radio payola scandals from the 1950s and 1960s. Record companies would pay radio stations to play their music, hence it was literally pay-to-play. Today, the phrase pay-to-play is shorthand for all kinds of political corruption, especially when government contractors or others with business pending in front of the government pay bribes to public officials to get a private benefit, like a lucrative no-bid contract or approval of a corporate merger. One of the things that I learned while writing my book, Corporatocracy, is that political corruption is prosecuted frequently, but the media just doesn't report on it as often as other things like celebrity news. That leaves the misimpression with the public that corrupt politicians or shady government contractors are always getting away with crimes. So I swore to myself if I ever had a news-generating platform that I would highlight that political corruption can be met with serious legal consequences. So our example of pay-to-play today is from the Ninth Circuit. I'll call this one, Elizabeth Holmes is Still Guilty. In 2025, the Ninth Circuit ruled in USA versus Holmes, and this is language from the court opinion. Quote, one tiny drop changes everything, end quote. That was the vision shared by Elizabeth Holmes and Ramesh Sunny Balwani, who set out in the mid-2000s to revolutionize medical laboratory testing through a biotechnology company called Theranos. Theranos claimed it could run fast, accurate, and affordable tests with just a drop of blood drawn from the prick of a finger, in contrast to traditional testing methods that require large needles to draw blood from a vein. Investors, healthcare professionals, and companies, and Silicon Valley spectators were captivated by the potential of Theranos' revolutionary technology. As a result, Holmes and Balwani were able to establish relationships with major companies, investors, and prominent figures, including high-ranking members of the United States military. In late 2015, news reporting revealed internal struggles within the Theranos laboratory and the limitations of its technology. The grandiose achievements touted by Holmes and Balwani were half-truths and outright lies. Theranos's blood testing device failed to deliver faster and more accurate testing results than conventional technology. Pharmaceutical companies never validated the technology, as Holmes and Balwani told investors. Contrary to the rosy revenue projections shared with investors and business partners, Theranos was running out of money. After a 2.5-year investigation, a grand jury returned an indictment against Holmes and Balwani. They were tried separately in lengthy jury trials, and each was convicted on numerous fraud charges. Holmes and Balwani now bring several challenges to the district court's decisions at trial and sentencing. We, referring to the court, affirm. Factual background. The third superseding indictment charged Holmes and Balwani, collectively the defendants, with conspiracy to commit wire fraud against investors from 2010 to 2015. Holmes founded Theranos in 2003, and she served as its chief executive officer until 2018. Theranos aimed to revolutionize medical laboratory testing through innovative methods for drawing blood, testing blood, and interpreting patient data. Holmes' claimed goal was to create technology to run blood tests on small samples of blood drawn from a finger stick. Balwani, who was in a romantic relationship with Holmes from 2004 to 2016, joined the company in 2009 and was later appointed its president and chief operating officer. Holmes admitted that although not everyone directly reported directly to her, ultimately, all roads led to her as the CEO. Theranos' technology was structured around three core areas. The first was the chemistry, or the assays. The second was the hardware, and the third was the software. One of Theranos' early developments was a miniaturized device called the Edison. The Edison used Theranos' clinical lab to test patient samples, while other devices, including the, quote, mini lab, end quote, were in development while Holmes ran Theranos. The Edison was the only device developed by Theranos that was ever used to test patient samples. Blood samples that were collected by Theranos from a finger stick using the nanotainter would be tested on either the Edison device or a modified third-party device. Although Theranos developed 300 small sample assays during Holmes' time at the company, only 12 assays were ever run on the Edison. Other general chemistry tests conducted by Theranos were run on third-party manufactured machines. Theranos' goal was to get as many tests to run on the Edison as possible, and Holmes and Balwani pushed employees in technical laboratories to do so despite their expressed concern about the Edison's accuracy. In 2010, Theranos partnered with Walgreens to use Theranos' proprietary device to conduct patient tests in Walgreens retail pharmacies. After publicly launching its testing services at Walgreens in the fall of 2013, Theranos raised funds by offering shares to investors. The indictment alleged that in procuring these investments, Holmes and Balwani made materially false and misleading statements to the investors. Theranos employees testified at both trials that the Edison device consistently failed quality control checks and was unable to provide accurate results. They conveyed their concerns about the reliability of Theranos' testing to Holmes and Balwani in real time, but Holmes and Balwani dismissed these concerns. One extensively litigated item of evidence was a report prepared by the Center for Medicare and Medicaid Services, the federal agency responsible for overseeing blood testing laboratories. It had conducted an unannounced inspection of Theranos in late 2015. The report summarized the findings from that inspection, including the conclusion that deficiencies in Theranos' clinical laboratory practices and procedures presented immediate jeopardy to patient health. The report identified quality control failures within the lab relating to tests that were run on the Edison device, as well as patient tests from modified commercial third-party devices. One form of deception charged in the indictments is Theranos' use of third-party devices to conduct patient samples and tests. Theranos employees explained how patient tests were run on machines that were commercially available and manufactured by third parties. Multiple investors testified that Holmes and Balwani misled them to believe that Theranos ran its tests solely on devices manufactured by Theranos. Balwani and Holmes took steps to conceal their use of third-party devices. Employees testified that Theranos would invite VIP guests, including investors, to observe technological demonstrations of the Theranos device. These VIP guests would be placed in a room with an Edison or mini lab and would be led to believe that the device was running a sample of their blood. In reality, the device was running a null protocol. While some of the VIP samples were surreptitiously run on third-party devices, Holmes and Balwani also shared false financial projections with investors. In the early 2010s, Theranos' business partnerships with pharmaceutical and retail companies were failing to generate revenue. Theranos' corporate controller testified that Theranos did not have any revenue in 2012 and 2013. In November 2013, Balwani told Holmes that Theranos was down to $15 million in cash, but the company was spending up to $2 million weekly. But Holmes and Balwani painted a very different picture to investors. Finally, the indictment alleges that Holmes and Balwani also misrepresented to investors the status of Theranos' partnership with other companies, including retailers and pharmaceutical companies. A Walgreens representative testified that while Holmes and Balwani were touting to investors that Theranos' partnership with Walgreens was expanding, the partnership was actually contracting, and the pilot program was not going as hoped. Walgreens' decision to reduce the number of stores launching Theranos' testing services was motivated in part by the high percentage of blood draws that were being performed venously, a traditional blood draw, rather than through a finger prick. Theranos' partnership with pharmaceutical companies, which began in 2008 and 2009 with the purpose of conducting studies of the Theranos technology, quickly soured. A representative of Pfizer testified that he believed that Theranos' answers to technical due diligence questions were oblique, deflective, or evasive, and that after 2008, Pfizer and Theranos had no meaningful business dealings. But once again, Holmes and Balwani projected a very different image to investors. Holmes admitted that she personally affixed the logo of various pharmaceutical companies, including Pfizer, GlaxoSmithKline, and Schering Plough, onto reports containing favorable conclusions about Theranos' device. In emails to Walgreens, Holmes described these reports as representing the pharmaceutical company's independent and technical validation of the Theranos device. At trial, representatives from these companies testified that they neither independently validated the Theranos technology nor authorized the use of their company logo on these reports. These reports were shared with investors who found it significant that large independent third-party companies were vouching for the technology. The indictment further alleged that Holmes and Balwani devised a scheme to defraud patients. Multiple patients testified at the trials. One patient testified that an HIV test she took through Theranos came back positive, but two subsequent tests showed she was in fact negative. Another patient testified she received incorrect results from a Theranos blood test about her pregnancy. After a lengthy discussion of the legal questions in the case, we therefore affirm the district court's restitution order in its entirety, affirmed. This is the end of the Ninth Circuit's opinion in USA versus Holmes. Our next segment is Corruption Junction. I've been writing about money and politics for two decades. I was inspired to write my book, Corporatocracy, because of the events on January 6th at the U.S. Capitol. One way to think about this book is it's the Supreme Court's horrible Citizens United decision meets the horrifying events on January 6th. So that we are literally on the same page, let me read a short excerpt from Corporatocracy. Ghost monies, ghost candidates. On election night 2020, an ex-Florida senator, Frank Artilis, was drinking at the bar at an Irish pub called Liam Fitzpatrick in Lake Mary, Florida, and bragging that he was the mastermind behind Republicans winning a certain legislative seat. As election results flashed on the bar television from a state Senate race in South Florida, showing that a first-time Republican candidate was winning, he allegedly said to the people nearby, quote, "That's me. That was all me," end quote. Artilis likely felt comfortable speaking freely as the crowd was full of Republicans celebrating the win of state senator-elect Jason Brodeur. Frank Artilis had a history of making bad decisions in bars. In 2015, while he was a representative in Florida's House, he was accused of punching a college student in a bar. In 2017, he had to resign from his office as a Florida senator after calling fellow lawmakers the N-word in a bar. And the barroom admission on election night 2020 may land Artilis in jail. Fast forward to March 18th, 2021, when Artilis left the Turner Gilford Knight Correctional Center in Miami after posting $5,000 bail for charges that he violated Florida election laws for his role bankrolling what the press in Florida called a ghost candidate. Artilis is facing felony charges for allegedly bribing a man to run as a bogus candidate for a legislative seat. Artilis will stand trial for his role in the scheme at a future date. He is, like all criminal defendants, innocent until proven guilty. Allegedly, the source of the money to run the ghost candidate scheme came from a large corporation called Florida Power and Light, or FPL. And Florida still takes the cake. Distinguished itself with strange political scandals. The influence that sugar companies like U.S. Sugar and Florida Crystals have on state politics have inspired both the novel and the movie Striptease. In real life, corporate sugar money has gone national. After being poured into a super PAC that funded the failed 2020 Trump reelection campaign, Florida is also home to one of the worst judicial political scandals in history, forcing justices of the Florida Supreme Court to resign over bribery involving dog racing. A Miami mayoral race was once so tainted in 1997 that a judge threw out the election results. The ghost candidate scandal fits this only in Florida mold of being outrageous. A health insurance lobbyist would later testify that she heard ex-Senator Frank Artilis brag about his role in the scandal at the party for Brodeur, who was also elected with a different ghost candidate in his race named Justine Iannotti. Artilis was boasting about the race for Senate seat number 37, in which Republican newcomer Ilana Garcia won over incumbent Democratic State Senator Jose Javier Rodriguez. The ghost non-party affiliated candidate in District 37 was named Alex Rodriguez. The sound-alike candidate was placed there on purpose by Artilis to siphon votes from the Democrat. The scheme worked. Incumbent Democratic Senator Jose Javier Rodriguez lost the election by just 32 votes, and the shill candidate Rodriguez got 6,382 votes, arguably changing the outcome of the election. Democratic incumbent Jose Javier Rodriguez complained about the shenanigans in his 2020 election defeat in real time. As he told the press, quote, "The Republicans ran one unethical campaign with two candidates," end quote. In his concession speech, the Democrat, Rodriguez, asked for the election to be investigated by law enforcement. Complaints from a losing candidate are easy to dismiss as sour grapes, and usually that would have been the end of it, except for Artilis' self-incriminating bragging and local prosecutors who were willing to investigate a long and winding trail of political breadcrumbs to follow the money through a labyrinth of dark nonprofits leading to the door of Florida Power and Light. Allegedly, the Rodriguez-Rodriguez plot was hatched at Artilis' house on May 15, 2020. In forms filed with the state, Alex Rodriguez, the ghost candidate, lied about where he resided so that it would seem like he lived in the district he sought to represent. According to the New York Times, Alex Rodriguez did not disclose that he actually lived far from the district in Boca Raton, or that the money for his candidacy came from Mr. Artilis. The race was so close that it triggered a manual recount. When reporters came to interview Alex Rodriguez, he lied about who he was. According to the Orlando Sentinel, quote, on June 11th of 2020, authorities say Frank Artilis met with Alex Rodriguez in the parking lot of a Miami bank, where Artilis gave Rodriguez $2,000 in cash so that his friend could open a campaign account and run as a sham candidate. Then Artilis told Rodriguez he had to rush to the airport so that he could fly to Tallahassee and hand deliver Alex Rodriguez's elections paperwork, end quote. On March 18th, 2021, Artilis was arrested in Miami for his alleged role in the ghost candidate scandal in the 2020 election. A police affidavit in the case said that Artilis and Alex Rodriguez were in, quote, a plot to confuse voters and siphon votes from the incumbent, end quote. According to a warrant, Artelis allegedly paid candidate Alex Rodriguez to run as an independent because he had a confusingly similar name to the incumbent Democrat. Before 2020, Alex Rodriguez, the ghost, had been registered as a Republican. He changed his registration to no party to run for the District 37 Senate seat. The Orlando Sentinel reported that within days of submitting Rodriguez's paperwork, Artelis was being paid $15,000 a month plus expenses by a Republican data firm. What this money was for is a bit opaque, but it could have included paying Artelis to spy on the Democratic candidate in Senate District 37. Prosecutors found that the bogus candidate, Alex Rodriguez, did no campaigning and yet pocketed around $45,000 from Artelis. Artelis and Rodriguez were each charged with 3 third-degree felony charges related to violating campaign finance law, including conspiracy to make campaign contributions in excess of legal limits, making those excess contributions, and false swearing in connection to an election. In other words, not only was there too much money changing hands, but Alex Rodriguez and Artelis also lied about it in their campaign finance filings. Artelis tried to make the money he provided to Rodriguez hard to trace by breaking it up. Quote, investigators found that the payments came in various forms, including payments of $3,000 and then $5,000 that Mr. Artelis had stored in his home safe and recorded in a ledger on his desk, as well as $2,400 that Artelis had wired to Mr. Rodriguez's landlord, end quote. A few months after Alex Rodriguez and Artelis were arrested, Rodriguez decided to cut a deal, save himself, plead guilty, and turn against Artelis. Rodriguez had been facing up to 20 years in prison. With the plea deal, he was given 3 years of probation. Some Democrats in Florida called for the Republican, Ileana Garcia, who won her seat through this Rodriguez trickery, to resign so that a special election could be held to fill the seat. Surprise, surprise, Garcia has not resigned.
11: Let's take a short break.

And we're back. Now we get to the heart of the matter, which is the problem of political corruption. My first guest, Andrew Warren, is an experienced former federal prosecutor and the former elected state attorney for Florida's 13th Judicial District. He is also the recipient of the American Bar Association's Minister of Justice Award that recognizes prosecutors that highlight the ABA's principle that the duty of the prosecutor is to seek justice, not merely convict. My second guest is Matt Newton. He is a Tampa attorney, board certified by the Florida Bar as a specialist in city, county, and local government law. He has been a host on local radio, Tampa WMNF 88.5 FM. I'm

0: service in the community where I was raising my kids. You combine that with the fact that coming into 2016, we were starting to see this discussion across the country about the mission of criminal justice and what we as prosecutors should be doing. Tampa had fallen a little bit behind the curve of how best to maximize public safety and achieve fairness and justice in the system. And so that's why I decided to run.
1: The 16 election was really exciting in the city of Tampa because Andrew really came in as an underdog and unseated. Was it a 12-year incumbent for that position? And
0: a 16-year, but nobody's 16 counting.
1: And how many votes did you squeak by, Andrew? I mean, it was a close one.
0: Well, you only need to win by one, but we ended up winning by 0.8 of a percentage point with about 600,000 people voting in the election. So it was about 5,000 votes.
1: Re-elected at it with a much higher resounding margin.
2: And speaking of close elections, what was the ghost candidate scandal?
0: And going into the 2020 election, there was a Senate race in South Florida in the Miami area. There was an incumbent who was a Democrat named Jose Javier Rodriguez, JJR, as he was known by. He was the incumbent. Rodriguez was his last name. And Frank Artiles went out and recruited somebody with no political experience, no desire to run, basically just a straw man ghost who just happened to have the same last name, Rodriguez, in a heavily Latino area of Miami to run as a no party candidate. What ended up happening is he siphoned votes away from the incumbent, Jose Javier Rodriguez, likely due to confusion over the last name. The election ended up being decided by 32 votes. That's 32 out of 215,000, 1/100 of 1%. And what ended up happening is, especially with the name confusion, the no party candidate, Alex Rodriguez, who former Senator Artiles recruited to run, drew just enough votes away to allow the Republican candidate to win office. There ended up being a criminal investigation. It turned out that Artiles had paid this man to run as a sham candidate. There was a lot of evidence showing that they were doing it just for the reason that I described. This wasn't speculation on my part. This was facts that came out from the investigation.
2: Frank Artiles at a bar election night watching the returns, and he's apparently jumping up and down with glee and saying, I did that, which was then very useful for his future prosecution. Usually I don't get confessions when I'm looking at political corruption.
1: Yeah.
2: So why is this a money and politics story, Matt? Where did the money come from?
1: As Andrew can attest to as running for office, things like mailers are very expensive, especially when you're dealing with a district that populated. This required money to be effective. Very crazy story because there were documents being dropped off at the Orlando Sentinel of internal emails, but ultimately reporters traced the money back to Florida Power and Light. And Florida Power and Light is one of the largest power companies in the state. It came down to JJR being a real champion for solar energy. It was reported that emails internally, the quote was the CEO saying they wanted to make JJR's life a living hell, and that it was forwarded to political operatives who presumably saw that as a directive to start funding. You know, as I read in your book and as I read the report, to cut to the chase, it was reported that FPL gave this money to a couple of dark money nonprofits, and one of those nonprofits started funding those mailers down there.
2: Doing my book tour for Corporatocracy, I would tell law students, in order to get to the bottom of the true source of dark money, you either need litigation or a leak. And in the ghost candidate scandal, you have both. You have litigation, which is the prosecution of Artiles and others. As Matt was just indicating, you had a leaker who used to be in this dark money slush fund who was giving documents to Florida Papers, which is why we have so much information on the sources of dark money in the scandal. Are corporate political spenders powerful in Florida?
0: Yes, is the short answer. Corporate spending is everywhere in politics. Money is going to find every crack in the system, from the Supreme Court ruling from ways back that said that corporations are people too and can spend. You have corporations in every state, in every election, at federal and state and even local levels spending money. We can have a separate conversation about whether we should have corporate spending and what's the best way to regulate it and are corporations people. But the fact is, under the law, they are and they can spend that money. The problem that we have is dark money thrives here in the Sunshine State because Florida's laws are weaker than most states when it comes to transparency and accountability. There are no disclosure requirements. There's no

0: traceability standard where you can see where the money's coming from. You can allow money to pass through entities multiple times, which is, when I was a federal prosecutor, how we prosecuted people for money laundering. Criminals run their money through multiple different entities to hide the source of it. Now you have that happening in elections in Florida because there's no requirement that they don't do that. You're allowed to have that pass through. And the problem is the ghost candidate scandal, people got caught and they broke the law. But there's a lot of this dark money spending that influences elections and that we don't know where it's coming from. And it's totally legal in the state of Florida. And that's the problem. Just to add one more wrinkle to this. The governor set up his election integrity task force, and the task force hasn't gone after these types of illegalities. It hasn't gone after the dark money that people know exists, that people know is having a corrupting influence. Instead, they focused on these microscopic number of voter fraud cases just to pay lip service to the far-right conspiracy theories about widespread election fraud. That's not where the election fraud is. The election fraud is in the dark money, where undisclosed donors spending huge amounts of money with no traceability or influencing elections in ways that are not consistent with the law. And it's really hard to catch them unless you have people willing to go after it and enforce the law.
1: One of the ironies of the ghost candidate scandal is one of the things that prosecutors went after Artiles was exceeding contribution limits when they gave money to this ghost candidate, which is this farce between so-called hard money and soft money. But there are hard limit contributions on what you can singularly give to a candidate. But when you get into kind of the dark magic of dark money, all that pretty much goes out the window.
0: In Florida, you could give somebody millions of dollars filtered through organizations where the donors are not disclosed, where you don't have to trace it, where they're frankly quid pro quos. But you can do that in ways that's totally legal. But if you give someone, you know, the $1,000 and you don't identify it in your donor disclosure, or if you give them $1,001, which is above the maximum, that's where you get into trouble. And so the irony of the ghost candidate scandal, they didn't get in trouble for the dark money. They got in trouble because Artiles paid Alex Rodriguez. They caught him on a technicality, sort of like getting Al Capone for tax evasion when you're not prosecuting him for the racketeering and organized crime and murder.
2: I kept on waiting for the prosecutors to go up the chain to the big money, to the Florida Power and Light money, and it never happened.
1: It's certainly strange,
2: to say the least. Andrew, would you be willing to discuss what Governor DeSantis did to you?
0: Sure. In 2022, when I was halfway through my second term, I was the local elected prosecutor. I was suspended by Governor DeSantis out of the blue for what he said was neglect of duty. The reason why, and he put this on paper, that I was suspended was because I had criticized a law that was contemplated in Florida, criminalizing abortion access. So this was after the Roe v. Wade was overturned. States started passing laws, rolling back protections for abortion. Florida was looking at a 15-week ban, and ultimately Florida passed a 6-week abortion ban. I've made a public statement, along with prosecutors from around the country, essentially saying these laws are not a good idea. Prosecutors shouldn't be spending taxpayer money going after women and doctors. There are better things to do. And the governor said, aha, your criticism of the law shows that you're not going to follow it. And so he suspended me from office. Two different courts, both the district court and the appellate court, found that the governor's suspension of me was politically motivated, that there was no reason for him to suspend me. He was doing it just because he disliked me, because I'm a Democrat, because we disagreed on things. There was a lot of evidence that showed he was doing it to prop up his presidential campaign. In the end, courts ruled that what he did was illegal. It violated the U.S. Constitution, and you'd think that the story would have a happy ending, except the court case dragged on for so long that my term eventually ended and I was never reinstated in my position.
2: What happened in the district court in Andrew's case?
1: The governor has this power to suspend unimpeachable officers. There's different things that they can be suspended for, neglect of duty, incompetence. But those types of quote unquote offenses historically draw from old timey law. Folks getting super drunk at office, people who might have gotten injured and can't perform their duties because they're incompetent as a result of an injury. A lot of the authorities dug up by the governor to justify the suspension were from times when state attorneys weren't elected locally. There were times, I think before the 1950s, when when state attorneys were actually appointed by the governor. And the practice of law itself was not regulated by our Supreme Court. Practice of law was actually regulated by our state legislature, as terrifying as that sounds to all the lawyers listening. It was just really a stunt drummed up by the governor and his team, the peak of the war on woke. Yet we went to court. We made an effort for a preliminary injunction, which the Northern District declined. He didn't want to, quote unquote, yo-yo the state attorney's office. But instead, we had a very compressed timeline to trial, 3 months to do a series of depositions, engage in full discovery, had a 3-day trial on the merits. The district court felt it couldn't weigh in on the interpretation of Florida's constitution and that these old-timey cases were irrelevant. Obviously, the First Amendment still applies. But this story is compelling. What was uncovered in discovery was, just as Andrew suspected, that this was a politically motivated effort. The narrative goes that there was kind of a conference room meeting with the governor, some higher level staff, where he asked Larry Keith, who was a key witness in the case, hey, are there any state attorneys not enforcing the law? Mr. Keith took that as essentially a job assignment, where he did a non-investigation, which was very clear in the record. He did not consider an investigation, but just kind of asking around, who in the state of Florida is, quote unquote, not enforcing the law? On reputation only as a reform prosecutor, all roads led to Andrew Warren. When we got to the real fat question here, which was, what was the motive to suspend Mr. Warren? Judge Hinkle adopted Larry Keefe's motivations, said, well, there were 6 of them, some of them protected, some of them unprotected. So, Andrew, if you don't mind.
0: The governor was looking for a reason to suspend me. They had, and this is what the evidence showed, that they had made up their minds that they were going to suspend somebody. All roads pointed to me for reasons that nobody ever explained, and there was no facts and no explanation even from the governor's own people on it. They just basically decided they were going to suspend somebody. They decided that it was me. And then they had to figure out afterwards the reasons why. They had to come up with a pretext, a justification for doing it. And then it wasn't until I made the statements criticizing the abortion law. My comments weren't limited to Florida law. The comments were talking about different states, things that are totally out of my jurisdiction, things that I can't influence one way or the other and that I have no responsibility to enforce. But they said, aha, now that you criticize these abortion bans, we are going to use that as the justification. So that was the missing piece that they needed. The district court found that criticizing a law, whether it's a law you are supposed to enforce, it's a law in a different state, whether you're a state attorney or a private citizen, is protected by the First Amendment. As an elected official, that's when our free speech rights are at their highest point, because we want candidates, we want elected officials to be able to speak their mind, as much as and even more so than a private citizen. So the fact that they targeted me and they ultimately justified the suspension based on things that I had said rather than things that I had done was the reason why the court found the suspension to be unconstitutional, and rightly so. It was purely political, a stunt that the governor could pull.
1: Is it viewpoint discrimination if I'm considering how big of a political bump I can get from doing this? Because essentially, when you look at the record of what was the thrust behind this, it was getting clicks. It was getting earned media for the presidential run. It was getting on Tucker Carlson that night and having a long form interview about how DeSantis was distinguishing himself from other candidates.
2: When this case was up at the 11th Circuit, I put in an amicus brief. While the Florida Constitution gives a very broad power to our governor, the governor is still subject to the U.S. Constitution, which has supremacy. This was always supremacy plus the First Amendment, that the governor cannot fire you for what you think or what you say. What happened at the 11th Circuit?
0: To reconstruct the timeline, I was suspended in August of 2022. We filed for the injunction in court just a few weeks later. The trial occurred right after Thanksgiving. The district court issued its opinion in the beginning of 2023. The district court said the suspension was illegal for these reasons, but I, as a federal judge, don't have the power to reinstate you, Andrew. I can't do anything about it. So we appealed on that narrow issue. Of course, you have the power to remedy a constitutional violation. Any violation of federal law, you're a federal judge. You can go out and fix. The governor cross-appealed essentially on every other issue. We had the argument before the appellate court in May of 2023. So now this is 8-9 months after the suspension, and we're just getting to the appellate court. And the appellate court ended up issuing a ruling the following January in 2024. So now this is a year and a half almost after the suspension. And the appellate court said the lower court's findings were essentially right on all these issues and wrong on the fact that he didn't have the power to reinstate me. So basically what the appellate court said was, yeah, you can't suspend someone for political reasons. And if it's a violation of the First Amendment, which you already found it was, you have the power to reinstate Andrew. So we're sending the case back to you. Go ahead and do your thing, which would have been the reinstatement. The problem is the 11th Circuit never actually sent the case back. It just sat on the case until my term ended, at which point they said, now Andrew's term has ended and the case is moot, and so it should be dismissed.
1: Let me talk about the Bond v. Floyd case real quick. So Dr. Julian Bond, who is the founder of the Southern Poverty Law Center, because he essentially concurred with criticism of the Vietnam War on a radio station, he was denied the right to be sworn in to the Georgia House of Representatives because he was aiding and abetting the enemy. But quite analogous, because, I mean, these were statements that he did not write. These were essentially him sharing his general agreement with sentiments expressed by Vietnam opponents. So he was denied his seat, and it was pretty much upheld at trial level, then unanimously overturned by the Supreme Court of the United States, remanded back, and then mandated that he take his seat. All that happened in just about a year. And then you can compare that to the very glacial movement of the federal judiciary in 2025. And this is with all of our technology. This is with all our legal research. This is with, I think it's just something that every lawyer needs to consider. How are we moving slower with faster technology?
0: Yeah. And Char, I mean, one of the most common questions I get asked is, what do you mean the court didn't do anything? How could they just sit on the case? It really is inexplicable why the court sat on the case for so long and then said, okay, now the issue is over because Andrew can't be reinstated because his term is up. The best analogy I remember hearing to this was, it's like the referee in a football game when a team is lining up to kick a chip shot winning field goal and their time is ticking down and the team gets its players out on the field and the clock is running and they're about to kick and win the game. And the referee picks up the ball and he punts it into the stands and he said, waits 10 seconds and says, sorry, the clock expire. It is unimaginable that a court sat on the case until time ran out, said, sorry, time's expired. There's nothing we can do to help you. Not sure of that ever happening in the history of this country before. I mean, certainly this case had a lot of firsts in a governor suspending someone for political reasons, but the fact that the courts made their ruling and then didn't enforce it really in two different instances is probably the biggest takeaway of the failure of our judicial system.
2: Mootness is a snake in the grass in American law. This is very similar to what happened two of the emoluments cases that made its way to the Supreme Court. They sat on it. Trump then is out of office and then they declare the cases moot and they don't enforce the emoluments clauses because they don't think of it as being capable of repetition and yet evading review. Is there a gerrymandering problem in Florida?
1: Yes.
2: And what is that problem?
1: Well, actually, your friends at the Brennan Center published a really eye-opening article, How Gerrymandering Tilts the 2024 Race for the House. Shout out to the Brennan Center. But essentially, the state of Florida is one of the worst offenders when it comes to partisan gerrymandering. Gerrymandering is not just a Republican-Democrat problem, but somehow the free state of Florida got 5 extra seats the last time this went around for the Republican delegation in Congress.
0: Actually, Florida passed 2 constitutional amendments back in 2010, and those constitutional amendments are passed by the voters. So these are not written by the legislature. And those 2 amendments prohibited gerrymandering, basically prohibited drawing districts in a way to intentionally favor a political candidate or a political party. So you got 63% of Floridians saying, we don't want people drawing districts in a way that favors a candidate or favors a party. We just want it to be done fairly. Congressional districts were redrawn after 2022. You know, the governor took a really active role in what was happening in drawing those districts. In that case, you had a district court say, yes, it's unconstitutional. And then the appellate court actually overturned it. Now it's pending before the Supreme Court. But the point is that we've had these laws in place in Florida, laws, again, passed by the voters because the voters really care about this issue. And you have politicians who are doing whatever they can to violate the law, if not the spirit of the law, sometimes the letter of the law too. And where you have these sinister politicians who will always find cracks in the law and ways to exploit them to help themselves or help the party rather than helping the people.
1: Andrew, you were front and center in trying to return the vote based on another citizen-initiated referendum saying this is what we want the law to be. You have it being executed almost backwards.
0: There's a huge irony in that Florida voters passed a constitutional amendment saying we believe the citizens of Florida that people who are returning citizens, it wasn't everybody. It excluded like murderers and rapists, mm-hmm. but most people who are getting out of prison can have their civic rights restored. And so I, as state attorney, said, well, there's a role for the state attorneys to play in this. So we tried to help implement that law and went above and beyond in doing so when the legislature was trying to undermine the law. I didn't get any pats on the back for doing that. Then you fast forward a few years and then I'm suspended because they said I'm not enforcing a law that doesn't exist. The hypocrisy is so thick, you could cut it with a knife.
1: Now, I want to emphasize something to our New York friends that are listening. When you have a citizen referendum in the state of Florida, it is not a 51% threshold. You have to get above 60% of the electorate to get these referendums adopted. These have to be supported on a bipartisan basis mathematically to get through. And so when you have a major directive to have fair electoral maps, this is a 60% directive, not just a slim majority.
0: I think it's so important that we're having these conversations. And I hope that, you know, people listening understand the things that we're talking about have come to pass in a Republican versus Democrat type of way, right? My suspension, I'm a Democrat, their governor is Republican. What's happening with the gerrymandering? It's, you know, Republicans and Democrats fighting over drawing districts. The ghost candidate raised Republicans and Democrats. But the underlying principles just go way beyond that. This is about how our elections are supposed to work, how representation is supposed to work, whether our governor is supposed to follow the law, whether elections matter, whether democracy matters, whether courts have the power to fix violations of the law. Those questions that we should all be able to agree on have nothing to do with partisan politics. And the sooner that we all across the country come to recognize that there are certain principles that just are far more important than the tribal partisan politics of the day, that's when things start getting better politically. That's when we stop seeing these ghost candidates, when we stop seeing these political stunts, when we start seeing us come together more as a union to actually do things that help people.
1: We got to get to a point where politicians are stopped trying to find the cheat codes to win elections and actually give it to the people. One person, one vote, and not one person, one vote, you know, up, down, left, right, get corporate money, suspend people you disagree with when they win the vote, pack and crack districts to make sure that we score more points than the other guy. Democracy is sacred.
0: Democracy is sacred. And so these values of fair and free elections, of free speech, those are the ones we've been talking about today, are just instrumental, just core principles of our democracy. And so I'm proud that I had both of your support, my fight to uphold those principles, that we're continuing to fight for them now, that we're having this conversation to help explain the importance of these principles. And look, at the end of the day, that's what makes this country amazing, is the values and the principles that we were founded on.
2: Well, thank you so much for being here today.
1: Well, thanks for having us.
2: I really do appreciate it, gentlemen.
3: Let's take a short break.

0: And we're back.
1: As someone who spends her time focused on political corruption, it's easy to end up with a dim view of humanity. But one thing that has kept me happy and sane over the past 8 years is my 100-pound chocolate labradoodle. Let me share my life motto with you, which is, loves dogs, hates corruption. I have to travel a lot for work, especially when I was on my book tour for Corporatocracy. I was traveling nearly every week, and my dog does not like it when I leave. He first gets depressed when he sees the rolling bag of sadness, which is what we have nicknamed my away travel suitcase. Then, when I'm gone, he often goes on a hunger strike and refuses to eat. Sometimes he looks for me on his walk around the neighborhood, pulling my husband to and fro. When I am home, if we have a prescription to fill or we need some Band-Aids that we need to pick up, we often walk to our local drugstore. And that walk is usually me, my husband, and my doodle. Now, they don't let dogs inside. So frequently, my husband and the doodle will wait outside for me. Depending how long the line is inside, it can be a little while before I emerge. While I was out of town for a trip this fall, my doodle dragged my husband to the door of our local drugstore and planted himself there as if to say, "Where's mom?" I bet if we wait long enough, she will emerge from the pharmacy the way she always does. And my husband tried to reason with the dog, but my dog stayed put for a long time waiting for me to come out of the pharmacy, which I find very endearing. Eventually, he walked home with my husband, disappointed. But I flew home the next day, and the doodle seemed to forgive the absence. Okay, now back to business.

0: So now we get to our final segment, The Fix Is In. Many of the problems with our democracy seem unfixable, but that is not true. These problems were created by human beings, and they can be solved by human beings. We can improve laws and practices at the local, state, and federal level. And the first step is realizing that these are not unsolvable problems. We can fix it. Today, we talked about dark money in Florida elections that facilitated the ghost candidate scandal. This is a good reminder that because of federalism and the 10th Amendment, the 50 states have 50 different laws, including 50 different approaches to election law in general and to campaign finance law in particular. Just as Congress needs to improve federal laws to fight dark money, states also need to improve their campaign finance disclosure laws to combat dark money in state elections. Just remember that democracy is worth defending, and a little truth goes a long way.
1: Thank you to my guests for joining me today. This is a production of Chara Torres Felicy, who can be found on social media as Prof. Chara, P-R-O-F. C-I-A-R-A. The episode was mixed by WBAI. Our logo is by Entire World. Theme music was composed and performed by Matt Bowler. This show is based on the book Corporatocracy, published by NYU Press. This has been Democracy and Destiny with Chara Torres Felicy.
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4: Welcome to K-Wave USA, the show that has finally moved to Saturdays at 8 p.m. You know K-Wave USA, the show that plays nothing but K-pop. Yeah, that's Korean pop music, like Blackpink, BTS, even Psy's Gangnam Style from back in the day. But it is so much more because it's a music industry from South Korea that actually has its roots based on the American Motown sounds. Plus, also, it's what all the kids are listening to. And it's also family friendly. It's super poppy, super happy. It's basically ear Prozac. Some of the songwriters and composers are American. Shout out to all the Asian American idols. Looking at you, Jesse, who hails from NYC. So come and support the Asian American community. K-Wave USA, we've been on the air for the last 5 years, and now we're finally at 8 p.m. on Saturday.

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2: Extinction Diaries. A 2019 study shocked the world with the data that the world's plants are going extinct about 300 to 500 times faster than expected. In Hawaii alone, 79 plant species have gone extinct in the last 120 years. There are more than 300,000 known species of plants, and of those, only around 13,000 have been evaluated. Of those 13,000, 68% are threatened with extinction. While this data is startling, the rate of plant extinctions is actually less than that of animals, which are disappearing 1,000 times or more faster than before humans began destroying and degrading the planet's resources. However, biologists are warning that many plant species are going extinct before they are even discovered. All in all, the planet's plant extinction rate remains a significant and dire warning to humanity. Species of trees that are far more resilient than man are disappearing forever. My name is Arnold Oliveira, and this is a Small World Radio production.
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Boy, do I miss Luis Ramirez. That was Luis Ramirez. Good night, my love. I miss him so much. He was born in 1938. He died in 1993. He was only 55 years of age. And it is said, I don't know if this is street talk, but he died in front of a church. Studied at Juilliard, was a great vibe player. He was an arranger, a composer. In fact, he's the co-author of El Guiro de Macorina with Pacheco, Mr. Luis Ramirez. There was a time in Latin music when all of us, DJs, producers, hangers-on, would go to a place called La Asia. It was on 8th Avenue between 54th and 55th Street, right near the, what's that big place? I can't remember the name of it. Anyway, we would go there and have Chinese Cuban food. The woman who ran it was a Chinese Cuban. Her name was Ada. Her husband was Jesus. They had great-looking kids. They were always around. You could walk in any day. Listen to me. This is history now. You could walk in any night, particularly around Thursday, Friday, Saturday, and you would see Tito Puente, Charlie Palmieri, Johnny Pacheco, Harvey Averne, who else? The Masucci's were rarely there, but it was the hub of the Latin music industry because Fania Records was only a block away. It was a wonderful time to be alive. I'm telling you, I loved it. And the food was great. I didn't know. Ada used to scream at everybody. She didn't care who you were. She didn't care how. She'd scream at Tito Puente. Eddie Palmieri used to go there. Charlie Palmieri used to go there. And to sit in the company of these greats was for me an honor. So I would just sit and listen and offer my little tidbits when I could. There was always laughter. It was always in the back table. They would laugh. They would talk about mess-ups, women, their mess-ups. I'm telling you, I wish we had that today. Luis Ramirez, ladies and gentlemen, good night, my love. With Rey de la Paz, who's one of the most unheralded singers, he's a great singer. I've never heard him sing a bad note. I like Rey de la Paz, smooth voice. He, along with Tito Allen, have never been given their due. Ray, wherever you are, we love you. Luis Ramirez on WBAI 99.5 on your FM dial, Felipe Luciano. Let's continue. This one I love. Eddie Palmieri, El Cuarto.

God, I love that song. La Familia, Ray Barreto with Tito Allen. Every time he sees me, he says, I know you're playing my song. I love it. Tito, I'll promise you I'll play other songs with your voice, but that one always knocks me out. Before that, Tito Puente, Mongo Santa Maria, and Willy Bobo from the album Top Percussion, a thing called Ti Mon Bo. And I'm positive there were other percussionists on that album, because you can't have Tito Puente and Willy Bobo playing timbales at the same time. So it had to be that they switched up. I know Mongo was playing congas, that's for sure. But it sounds like Mongo was also playing, bongos. But it sounds like that was his conga drumming too. I don't know how that worked out. I think Patato was in on that session along with Buyu, Jose Manuel Sr. There were several, if someone can distinguish and send me on my email, FelipeJLuciano@gmail.com, send me who was playing what from the album Top Percussion. I really would appreciate it. I have the album in my storage. It's there, but I don't have it easily accessible. Okay? Eddie, if you could do that, Eddie from Alabama, let me know. Before that, Luis Ramirez, Good Night, My Love. Oh, Eddie Palmieri, El Cuarto. Now, let me tell you something about this song. When I heard it, I said, oh, he just wants to rent the room. But it has a double entendre. Because what he's talking about is, I'd like to check you out internally. You know what I'm saying? And she says, okay, let's check it out. How do you like it? And the song is lusty as hell. So you got to listen to it carefully, because it's one of those things that Latinos know, the ones who know what's really going on there. El cuarto, the room. Can I get in your room, they say, rather than the box. You know what I'm saying. Felipe Luciano here with you until 4 o'clock. Loving you and loving this weather and loving all of that stuff. I have been a little under the weather. I've been a little upset about what's happening in this country. I'm telling you, it is madness what's going on. I wanted to read this to you. I don't want to bore you with my politics. How can I bore you with my politics? I love it. Let me read this to you. What happened to America? I don't see it anymore. I see colors and hoods, but I can't find the light bulb. How the hell are you going to start this engine when nobody wants to drive? I'm scared, y'all. I'm having bad dreams. There's a meanness in America that's seeping into everybody but babies, and that's because they don't watch TV yet. Forget the Alamo. Remember the Inquisition. Remember 1933 in Germany. Remember what happened to Detroit. And remember the time when gangs kissed old ladies and danced close to ballads of black love. There comes a time when, if information is not processed and applied, the dream dies. And I don't want to be around when it happens, because it's coming. I feel it in my bones. We need feeling from the inside. We need touching on the outside. We need each other. We need you, and you, and you, and you. Hit it, Sean.

Whoa! WBAI 99.5 on your FM dial. Latin Roots. My name is Felipe Luciano, and you just heard a classic example of a Latino jam session called Descarga Cachao. Cachao was the famous Cuban bass player who founded probably the first Descarga, the first jam session on record. It was called Jam Sessions in Miniature, and it was put out on Panart Records. And when I first got it, I went crazy. I've never heard such great playing. That was Cachao, of course, and there's just so many great musicians in that tune. Descarga Cachao. By the way, it happens all the time. When he came from Cuba, he was relatively unknown here. The aficionados knew him, but nobody else did. And Tito Rodriguez picked him up and put him in the band, and the rest is history. He turned that place around. Descarga Cachao. The band was fantastic. Tito Rodriguez. Before that, the pianist Pedro Bermúdez, who had a song called Soy el Bongo, and of course the soloist on that was Dandy Rodriguez. The one who introduced me to Pedro Bermúdez was Eddie Montalvo, an expert on rhythm, because he's a conga player. He's played with everybody. Great conga player, too. Pedro Bermúdez, Soy el Bongo, with Dandy on solo. And of course, before that, we started with La Farándula, the band called Farándula. Tengo lo que te buscas. Another nasty tune, double entendre. I got what you want. I got what you're looking for. It's amazing how sexual some of our lyrics were in those days. I don't think you can get away with it now, but because of the whole movement by women to be respected, but this was a nasty tune. It was always couched in very slick phrases, but when you say, I got what you need, you know, we got that in R&B too. I'm here until 4 o'clock trying to offer you some tidbits on the music itself. Hope you're enjoying it. It's a beautiful day outside, not so much humidity. Here we are in New York. I'm always thinking, man, I wanna be able to get out of here. And yet, I'm still here. Who knows? Maybe I'll find a place somewhere in the United States where I can play my music and enjoy myself and be by a lake. That's what I'm looking for. The Upper Hudson Valley supposedly is very beautiful, very beautiful. I hope that at some point I can accumulate enough ducats, enough money, to buy a house. Now, my son says that buying a house is going to be a problem for me at this age because it's so many problems with a house. I was just talking to my friend in Chicago, and she said, look, I just saw a rat, and I had to call somebody in. When you live in a building, you don't have to worry about that. The landlord does that. The super does it. I got a great super here. His name is Emir. And I see one roach and I freak out because I remember the project. One day my mother moved the kitchen cabinet and I saw a wall of roaches. Has that ever happened to you? A wall of roaches. We didn't have rats, but we had roaches. And they moved. They started moving to the left. It was like a wall of roaches. Felipe Luciano here giving you tidbits of my life and, of course, tidbits of your life because I identify with you totally. I was born on 112th Street along with Eddie Palmieri. I wasn't born with them, but they all come from that block. Eddie Palmieri, Willie Bobo, Jimmy Sabater, King Ma, all of them. There's so many. I'm forgetting some of them. But it's the way it was. We moved because we didn't want rats. So we went to the projects and we got roaches. But at least we didn't have rats. That's the way I look at it. The Johnsons, I remember those. Then the Tabs came. And then what else came? St. Nicholas houses. I had a friend of mine, a Muslim brother, Abdul Muswir, who lived with me. He was across the way from me in the Johnson Projects. And by the way, did you know how many Muslims are becoming prominent in this country? Let me tell you something. The more you hate something, the more you go against it, the more it grows. I saw that happen with Puerto Rican families and black men and black women. There was a time when Puerto Ricans said, you can't hang out with those. Esos son los molletos, esos son los cocolos. We turned cocolo into a word of love. Luis Mangual, who just passed away, we call him Little Louis. He used to call me molleto. Oye, molleto, ven acá. So we turned it, just like nigger, the word nigger, we turned it into something affectionate. Not that you have to use it all the time, but I know what we were doing. It's just the way it is. So remember that. You hate something, it'll come to bite you in the butt. Now I see so many black and Puerto Rican couples, it's ridiculous. I can tell their kids right away. All right, that was Descarga Cachao. We continue
with the music here on WBAI 99.5. Remember, this is the only station that plays this kind of music. And contribute when you can. Contribute if you can. Because if this station dies, we are in trouble. It's the same thing with the People's Church. We're going to lose an institution if we don't begin to work on it. We begin to pay. Carmen Cruz is looking around for donations. It's getting better, but we need you to contribute. Okay, I'll give you a number later on. I don't have it right here. But please, folks, let's keep our institutions going. Because if your children do not know what we did in the 50s and 60s, and even in the 40s here in New York City, if they don't know what we did, what we accomplished, including the Young Lords, they're not going to grow up understanding who they are, what their worth is. And I believe that all of these shootings that are going on, especially this kid who's going around shooting with bodegueros, he just goes in and starts shooting them. You've seen it on TV. No purpose. Doesn't know who he is. And he's old enough to, but he does it. So please, if you're listening to me, Papi, turn yourself in, man. This is crazy what you're doing. Just killing people for no reason at all, man. The anger must be intense. The childhood trauma must be intense. All right. My name is Felipe Luciano, and I know, because I did time for doing that. When you hit jail, you realize, oh, my God, do I need this? Because if you think you're tough, wait till you get inside the joint. Them brothers are serious. You either join the crew or you're out. And I remember I was in there, there was a guy named Chino, who was a black Puerto Rican, who just didn't like black people. And he used to say it loudly while the brothers were passing by our particular corner. And I said, Chino, do you want to start a race riot? What's wrong with you, man? And then one white Puerto Rican said, but Chino, you're just as dark as they are. Boy, that stopped him from saying that. You're just as dark as they are. Se quedó bobo. We've got loads to take care of. We've got loads to take care of in our culture. Let's continue to raise our race, raise our culture to another level. We need lawyers, doctors. We need bus drivers. We need cops. We need all of them. And we should be getting our kids to read. Our reading levels are very low. And you cannot move a culture unless the culture is educated. Please, please, folks, get your kids to read. Have them read to you every day after school, even if you're bored, even if you're tired from work, have them read to you. My grandmother would sit me down and say, oye, léeme algo. And I would take the little books I had. I was in the third grade, and I'd read to her. I was so proud. And she would fall asleep, but I'd keep on reading. Margot, que Dios te bendiga, is my grandmother. She was born in Cataño, which is the island right off San Juan. Latin Roots, we're here till 4, giving you the best of music and hopefully the best of history, too. Here's Hilton Ruiz, my brother, a guy who used to play with Brassan Roland Kirk. He could mix black and jazz and Latin in a way that was very difficult. He's an amazing pianist. He died in New Orleans. Apparently he went there and got beaten up by cops. They say they bashed every bone in his face. Folks, when you travel, be careful. Not everybody thinks that you are the great guy. And if you're black, it's even worse. Cruising with Royal T. Hilton Ruiz.

WBAI 99.5 on your FM dial. Latin Roots is the name of this program, and we play it all. We play it black, we play it Latino, we play it whatever, as long as it's quality, we're playing it. My engineer, Mr. Sean Rhodes, told me I had put Curtis Mayfield when I gave him the program. He said it's the Impressions, it wasn't Curtis. Curtis was leading the group, was singing, but it's really under the Impressions. Thank you, Sean. They were a great group, the Impressions. There were several singers during those times when one, you know, you knew the group, the Miracles, the Temptations, the Impressions. Curtis Mayfield's voice stood above all. So was Jerry Butler. Do you remember Jerry Butler? Man, he was good. There was Little Willie John. I'm talking about the 50s, and I know this is going to drive many of you crazy. What are you talking about the 50s? I wasn't even born then. But let me tell you, these are the singers who turned us into black music. They got us into it. And I was a little Puerto Rican running on Hunts Wall Street. And when I heard these songs, I was swooning. And dancing to that was wonderful. Remember the Geo dances? You have to ask the girl to come out. I was always embarrassed to go in because I didn't want to be rejected. Sometimes there was a woman's choice, and the girls would come and ask you to dance. That was nice. The Impressions, Gypsy Woman. Before that, Paquito de Rivera, a guy who came from Cuba and sought immunity, sought safety in the United States and became a star. He used to be with Iraquere, the great group in Cuba. Guataca City, that was called. He's a master of the alto saxophone. And of course, before that, the piano player Hilton Ruiz, Cruising with Royalty. My name is Felipe Luciano, and I play as much as I can to give you a sense of the span, the breadth, and the width of this music we call Latin. It's beautiful. And black. I have been playing a lot of R&B because I've had so much stuff that I wanted to show you and have you listen to. But today I said I'm going to play some R&B because I need it. I can't live without R&B. I can't. It's true. Black music. Talking about black music, listen to this. Patato Valdez and Totico, two Cubans from a thing called En El Callejón. Listen and enjoy. This is Lucumí to the top. This is African music. Simple as that. Listen and enjoy.

Machito and his Afro-Cuban Orchestra, Negro Yanyamboro on WBAI 99.5 on your FM dial. The show is called Latin Roots. My name is Felipe Luciano, and we're here until 4 o'clock giving you Latin Roots. These are the Machito was the is the godfather of Afro-Cuban music. He came here in around 27. Now, Bobby Sanabria and I have some disagreement. He says it's 28. I say it's 27. It doesn't matter. He came here, and he took care of business. Everybody played with him. Dizzy Gillespie played with him. Sonny Stitt played with him. Who else? So many great musicians. I'm pretty sure Quincy Jones was listening to him. Marlon Brando used to sit in on the Palladium and just watch him. Marlon Brando, by the way, was a decent, I'm not going to say he was a great conga player. It was a wonderful time to be alive, y'all. Machito and his Afro-Cuban Orchestra, the first one to put Afro on his billing. He was clearly, definitively black. I loved it. And of course, you hear Graciela in the background as well. Negro Yanyamboro. Before that, it was Tito Rodriguez with Mamaguela, one of the tunes that really made him. People forget that he could swing because he became a crooner much later in life. He had a vocal condition, and he had to calm down. So people thought that he was just a ballad singer. This man could swing. Tito could swing. And the one who taught me about that was Jimmy Sabater. He said, no. Don't just think this guy is a balladeer. This man can swing. God bless you, Jimmy, wherever you are in heaven. I know you're there. Tito Rodriguez, Mamaguela. Before that, Patato and Totico, two great Cuban players. I don't know if Totico's still around, but Patato passed, and he was incredible. That man, because he was about 4'3". He was a short guy. No, he was about 5'2", 5 feet. Man, could he play great drums. He was a giant in the drums. Everyone loved him. Patato and Totico en el callejón. I want to read you something about, this is called Street Men. And I was thinking about them the other day, because I live in El Barrio, I see them all the time. It's a bitch starting all over, growing up again and learning to defer the pleasure and save the bucks. Gray hair helps the mind say no, bills too. But the body craves wildness once in a while, a passionate, sweaty night with caution thrown to the wind. I wish I had learned discipline early. I wish I had learned to work hard all the time and love staying in the house like a family man is supposed to. But I grew up on the streets with conga drums, gang fights, and tall tales of dark warriors who fought for honor and who never got into the history books. Yeah, I love the founding fathers and the heroes. I love reading the exploits, but I also love my numbers man, who heals psychic wounds for a dollar, who lets the men be black men in his shop, who works hard every day, and who will never really leave 110th Street, and is a pillar of strength for the whole block. I love the short, smooth-talking, brown-skinned, impeccably tailored coke dealer. He's not killing anybody and sells small quantities, minds his own business, and brings a measure of class to the area. I don't know Lee Iacocca. I don't know Bush. Don't want to know rich white men with their public smiles and secret perversions. These streets I know. I know its fears. I know its weaknesses. I know its joy. I know what ticks it off. I know street men's kids and their spouses. And we all hate the greedy suckers with the flashy types with the gold and the big bankrolls. They forget it ain't about style. It's all about friendship on these war-torn blocks. True friendship is what you need. Without it, you die. Without it, you sell very little of anything. Because in the final analysis, people buy your smile, your handshake, and your lack of malice. It may not mean anything to the outside world, but when these street men die, all of us, by the hundreds, go to their funerals and cry real tears. I remember the way it was before the kids got wild and forgot where they came from. That's Street Men. Dedicated to Tony Gorilla from East Harlem, Sapo, Kike, Tiburon, wherever he is. I love these guys. And all of them have passed away, with the exception of Tiburon. So it's Luis Mangual, Sapo, Tony Gorilla, and Kike. These are the guys I love. These are the street men that I'm writing about. All right. We've got more to do. We've got more to show you. Here's, let's slow things down for a minute. Let's go to the OJs. Let me make love to you. Hit it, Sean.

All right. Rumba Jam is the name of that tune. Ralph Irizarry with a group called Timbalaye. He passed away several years ago. He lived on Ocean Parkway. Great timbale player. Played with Ray Barreto. He was just fantastic. And it was unfortunate that he had to go as soon as he did. A lot of us have our tickets. We've got to move to another neighborhood, as Abby Oldun says. We'll be moving on. And all we can do is leave the legacy of our thoughts, our prayers, and our artistry right here. Whether it's art, whether it's conga playing, whether it's poetry, whether it's writing, or whether it's just being a good mechanic. It all has to do with how you look at yourself and what you want to do with your life. Don't ever think anyone can stop you from achieving your dream. I think God has a mission for everybody. Deep down inside, you know what you want to do. Deep down inside, you know what you want to do and you know what you should be doing. It's difficult to look at it and maybe you procrastinate, but whatever it is, you're going to do it. Simple as that. Okay, we had the OJs. We started with the OJs, Let Me Make Love to You. I love that tune. After that, the guys from Teaneck, New Jersey, the Isley Brothers, For the Love of You. And of course, after that, Mr. Ralph Irizarry. Let's continue with the music. The King, of course, is someone I have to play almost every show. People tell me, why keep on playing Puente? Because he's that important. I don't want people to ever forget him. Quack, quack. Hit it, John.

0: Guarimbó.
1: Pedro Bermúdez, Aceré Guarimbombó. A tune about an African slave who decided to throw himself into the Atlantic and beaten by sharks rather than continue to take the crap he was being handed and the crap he was being dealt with. He said, forget about it, I'm out of here. I wonder how many of us on those ships would have jumped. They say 30 million died in the Atlantic in the Middle Passage. I wonder. And what's going to happen when Puerto Rico goes through it? How are you going to deal with that stuff? Are you going to fight or are you just going to take it? It's up to you. You have to make a decision now because it's going to come. I'm telling you, Puerto Rico is going to be taken over by foreigners and we will have nothing to do with it unless we fight. Fight back. Okay, before that, Woman Blaze, Canto Nietzsche. It's on the album with Ray Barreto. It's not on the album with Ray Barreto. He did that on his own with an album called Salsa Swing. And by the way, I like this version better. Ruben Blades. Tito Puente, before that, Qua Qua. I've always loved that tune. I heard it when I was a kid, and I said I'll remember that for the rest of my life. We got to get out of here now, folks. I've enjoyed playing this music for you. I've enjoyed reading the poetry. I hope you've enjoyed it, too. Tell your friends about WBAI. Tell your friends about Felipe Luciano from 2 to 4 on WBAI 99.5 when you're here. Tell cab drivers. Tell Muslims. Tell Christians. Tell evangelicals. We need to all get together and decide that we're moving toward one goal, freedom, liberation, and edification, too. And education. Remember to read to your kids. Thank you, Frankie Crocker, for having taught me all I know about programming. May God have you in his arms. And thank you for all of the others. Bobby Sanabria is out there. So is Nando Alberici. God bless you, Papi. And remember Symphony Sid and Joe Gaines and Dick Ricardo. All of them had a hand in making this music what it is today. Until next week, we will give you the very best. Felipe Luciano signing off with Viento de Agua, a Puerto Rican group, Fiesta de Pleno. De Plena. 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

0: 33 cents a day, not much, is it? 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

0: dancing.
1: Our greetings to the WBAI family. Today is Saturday, the 29th of August, 2026. Program is Haiti, Our Revolution Continues. And as the theme song says, if we know what we're fighting for, and if we know where we're going until we get there, the struggle, it's only just begun. We want to thank our brother, Wuyi Jacobs, the engineer who's in the studio, ensuring that everything happens the way it should happen. And we have a very important program for the family today. But before we get to the contents of our program, we have to let the family know for our program, Haiti, Our Revolution Continues. Today is the last day that we can make a pitch to ensure that the WBAI gets to the goal of $200,000 for our summer 2026 fundraising drive. I'm not sure. I'm on the website. It doesn't say whether it's been extended, but the goal is 200,000. And yet to the end of August, just the weekend, and we're at $82,000, 41% funded. So our listeners, our listener supporters have to make a serious effort to encourage the station management, the station's producers, so that we know what we're doing is important to you. It's important to us, obviously, but we want to make sure that it's important to you. So a program we have, how do you give money to BAI again? I mean, somebody has to remind them to give the number. Important family. If you don't give, we cannot move forward. We cannot grow. We cannot maintain. During the fundraiser, we focus on the phone number 833-922-4692. 833-922-4692. Whether you've given already, whether you're already a buddy, someone who makes a monthly donation, whatever the situation is, the situation right now is dire, and we want to encourage the family to give. Some stuff in Haiti we need to speak about, but the big thing is a protest that happened in the community yesterday. That's Haitian Women for Haitian Refugees. A few of our other community organizations who got together to organize an important protest in Foley Square. This is a very, very important, this protest that happened, and this is to encourage folks to fight for those who are not able to take to the streets themselves and fight as they should. So we want to thank the organizing groups that put together with Haitian Women for Haitian Refugees to organize this protest in, alphabetical order. Caribbean Defense, Claim Our Space, Flamboyant, Komokoda, Lakai Productions, Radaka, Rassemblement pour Haïti, Vendredi en Batonnel, Equality for Flatbush. And all the organizations who sponsored ADICA, Afro Resistance, ANAC Bayan Queens, Beyond Our Status, Congolese Alliance, Black Alliance for Peace, Black Women's March, Bronx Anti-War, December 12th Movement, Demilitarized Brooklyn Navy Yard, Baraka, Community Development Corporation, Campaign to Bring Mumia Home, Code Pink New York City, Compass de la Diaspora, Communities United for Status and Protection, CUSP, CUNY for Palestine, Dominican Sisters of Spark Hill, The Door, a Center for Alternatives, Freedom Socialist Party, Friends of Swazi Freedom, Friends of Trinidad and Tobago, Gabriella New York, Gallery Particulier, International League of People's Struggle, the U.S. Chapter, Interfaith Center of New York, Justice for Eud Pierre Coalition, Juventud Unida, Paula Independencia, Lal Morich, Left Voice Maple Street, Know Your Rights Coordinating Group, Mekong, New York City, New Abolitionist Movement, Nodutol for Korean Community Development, New York Ice Watch, New York Committee for Human Rights in the Philippines, New Yorkers for Culture and Arts, New York Immigration Coalition, New Yorkers for Culture and Arts, Physicians for a National Health Program, the New York Chapter, Pro Libertad Freedom Campaign, RAP, R-A-P-P, R-O-C-C, New York City, Struggle for Socialism Party, Surge NYC, Workers' World Party. Well, most of the program today, you're going to be listening to the protest, sounds from the protest, the drumming that happened, some of the speakers. I have to apologize because the time is 1 hour for the program. We really couldn't include everyone who spoke. We included as much as we could, not in terms of what we feel about the quality of the contents, but simply who came first on the recording. We're going to start with a very popular song that's called Alien Cat, that a singer Manu Charlemagne made very popular, but it was a song by written by Michelle Wolf Trujillo. Is it Michelle or Lionel? I'm not sure, but one of the two. And a very, very popular. It's concerning immigration. And what it's asking is, you know, did Christopher Columbus have a green card to be able to land here, to force his way here? So let's play that song, Brother Rui, Alien Card. And then after that, we could just run the sound from the protest.
0: Lady, where is Wendy? What?

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Immigrants are welcome here. Immigrants are welcome here. Immigrants are welcome here. Immigrants are welcome here. Immigrants are welcome here. New migrants are welcome here. Immigrants are welcome here.

0: My name is Aileen Gay. I'm the executive director, the new executive director of Haitian Women for Haitian Refugees. Can y'all hear me? Okay, this is a little bit better. I have to. Hello, everyone. My name is Aileen. I am the executive director of Haitian Women for Haitian Refugees, and I'm so glad that you all are here today. And I will pass it to my co-MC to introduce herself.
1: Hello, hello, hello. Bonsoir tout le monde. Hello. Bonsoir. We're happy you guys are here. We say nula. Nula means we're here. Nula biret, we're here. We're here to stay. Nous pas pièce côté. We belong here. My name is Donna Benoit from Royal Haitian University Project. Education, not deportation.
0: That's right. And what we are here to do is amplify the situation that we are finding ourselves in, right? This crisis moment that we are finding ourselves in, where our people have been stripped of status, right? And are being attacked in our communities, and being killed, right? And so what we are here to do, one is build together, right? Because it is only through community, it is only through us organizing together that we are able to find ourselves in a different situation than we are today. And I first want to talk about the systematic disenfranchisement of Black and Brown immigrants, and mostly what we're seeing with the termination, the systematic termination of temporary protective status for Haitians, Syrians, folks from Nepal, Ethiopia, South Sudan. So we are here to have organizing groups really speak about what we want to see happen, have you all join us in applying pressure to Congress, creating systems and security nets for our folks so that we are able to keep each other safe and that we no longer let what's happening today happen in the future. So I want to bring up some speakers because, again, this is a moment where we want to really amplify all of the work and organizing that has gone in one fighting for TPS, fighting to protect TPS, and now protecting and defending our people. So I want to first pass it off to L'Assemblement pour Haïti.
2: Okay, my name is Danu, and I'm sending greetings from L'Assemblement pour Haïti. I want you to look around to the people who are next to you, because it's 80 degrees on a Friday in New York City, and we could have been anywhere, but we're here together, right? We're here because we're outraged and we're horrified. I know, as a Haitian American, there are several other communities that share the same uncertainties that Haitians are now facing. I can list them, I can name them. People who are also being targeted by this country, who have been stripped of their rights, right? We know the conservative right will call immigrants labels. And at the same time, they'll turn around and make it harder for immigrants to take care of themselves like they've done for Haitians. What a shame that is. We demand solutions that will uplift not only our TPS communities or our undocumented communities, but New York's working class all around. The situation that we find folks in, where TPS has stripped their abilities to work or care for themselves, this is a time to demand economic relief, right? This is a time to demand things that will support our communities, yes?
3: That's right.
2: This is a time to demand a real pathway to permanent residency for all people who have lost their statuses. Let's say that again. Now is the time to demand a real pathway to residency. No more exploitation of migrant labor. No more abuse.
3: That's right.
2: As a member of L'Assemblement pour Haïti, I find it very important to remind you that the Imperial West is responsible for worsening the conditions in Haiti and for Haitians here.
3: That's right.
2: We know that the UN is responsible for the cholera outbreak in the mid-2010s during a peacekeeping mission that worsened the conditions there. We know that the United States has been responsible for three and four occupations of the Haitian state.
3: That's right.
2: Our history has already shown, in the case of the 90s, the known CIA involvement that is funding paramilitary gang violence back then. And as for today, I'll let you come to your own conclusions.
3: That's right.
2: What we do know is that guns are not made in Haiti. So what we should ask is how they get here.
3: That's right.
2: I don't have much else to say. I won't take up too much more of your time, but I will share this. 3 days ago, the U.S. Embassy in Haiti tweeted, it's absolutely real, it's on Twitter, and you can go and look, that they strongly condemned the violent attack against the farming community in Katskaf, a massacre where 47 people were killed and another 50 people were kidnapped in Port-au-Prince. Yet 48 hours later, the U.S. continued deporting Haitians to a place that they condemned. Pay attention to this.
3: That's right.
2: Because the United States is complicit in the cruelty and violence that Haitians face, both in the United States and Haiti. And so the same breath where agents condemn gang members in Haiti, they remain silent as violence continues here.
3: That's right.
2: So what we say now is enough, end the deportations, and we need a real pathway to permanent residency. Thank you.
1: Thank you, Danu. Again, I'm Donnell from Flamboyant Haitian Literacy Project. And as school opens September 10th, we want to let families know that they're not alone. All the immigrant students and families that are about to start school in September 10th, all the TPS communities, we want to send them the message of you are not alone. We'll be here with you.
0: I want to ask for the folks at 32BJ, namely Carl, to come on down. They have been very active and vocal in the TPS fight for years, and so I want to pass the mic on to them.
4: Hello, brothers and sisters. I wish I had memorized this, but I haven't. So, okay, I'll get a little louder. How's that? My name is Carl Rosser, and I've been with 32BJ. SEIU union member for 32 years. I am here to support TPS. I will start off with a quote from Dr. Martin Luther King Jr. Injustice anywhere. I'm not. Oh, you know what? Okay, got you. All right. Injustice anywhere is a threat to justice everywhere. We are caught in an inescapable network of neutrality, tied in a single garment of destiny. Whatever affects one directly affects all indirectly. Anyone who lives inside the United States can never be considered an outsider anywhere within its bounds. This country is home for TPS holders. They are not outsiders. They are New Yorkers. They are my union brothers and sisters. And I have had enough of this. This is nonsense. Our labor union represents 190,000 building service workers along the Eastern Seaboard, from Miami to Boston, from D.C. to New York City. This includes 90,000 New Yorkers and over the years, thousands of TPS holders, including many from Haiti, El Salvador, and elsewhere who clean our airports, maintain and secure our buildings, and make untold contributions to our state and nation. Our government is stripping them of their documents and their right to work and to continue to contribute to the fabric of our city, state, and union. Instead of celebrating their contributions and offering a clear pathway to citizenship, our government is putting them in harm's way. We will not let them get away with this, and I can see by all you here, we're a good start. I would like to read something from We Are Home, Workers with a TPS Belong Here. It's a report from Cornell University School of Industrial and Labor Relations. Cohesiveness and solidarity in our workplace and society, and a common allegiance to E Pluribus Unum, out of many, one, can we only be achieved

0: Our next speaker is Dawood from Komokoda. And Komokoda has been fighting for Haiti, the very, very good fight for Haiti for a long, long time.
1: That's right.
2: Yes. That's right. Yes. No hate, no fear. Welcome here, Noah. So in our community, we call Trump what it is. If you're Haitian and you're here, we are talking about Guomoso. Guomoso is like a big bully. He goes around scaring people. And if you go for the bull, then he's going to scare you and you're going to run away. But if you stand up to him, like, you know, maybe like what Iran is doing right now, kicking his ass, right? Then, yeah. So now, Donald Trump, he's what it is, a money-grubbing con man. Shame that he's president of the United States. Not that I'm saying the United States is all that, right? But what I'm saying is the politicians, the Democrats with no spine, we cannot count on them to stop Trump, Miller, these people. It takes people in the streets, organized people in the streets, to stop something like Trump. I don't want folks to think that this is the first time this country has seen, or the world has seen, something like Donald Trump.
1: That's right.
2: You guys had a president called Truman, right?
1: That's right.
2: He was a card-carrying member of the KKK.
1: That's right.
2: Right? You had Ronald Reagan, right?
1: Yeah.
2: He's on record calling black people monkeys.
1: That's right.
2: Yeah? And what did Hillary Clinton call black youth?
3: Predators.
2: So we cannot act like this is the first time we're seeing something like this and that we cannot fight it. We have fought all of them before and we will fight them. In this city there was a clown mayor, what was his name, Giuliani? Where is he now, right? So now we're here today because Supreme Court gave Trump a green light to end temporary protected status. The fact is, it wasn't all that. Because, as people say, people are not temporary. And they continue to destroy our countries, and yet they want us to go back. So at Komokoda, for years now, we've been fighting together with other communities for something called general amnesty for all undocumented folks. It's about 20 million immigrants from every country around the world. We have a poster there and it has a flag of Israel on it, right? And some folks are like, oh, why is the flag? Because there are Israelis in this country without documentation.
3: Yes!
2: Right? So, we want folks to understand a piecemeal solution or a solution for Haitians only will not solve this problem. We don't want anybody who is here to be arrested, warehoused, deported. So we want the family here to be, you know, the beacons, the folks who start this movement for legalization for all, for general amnesty for all people. And we say this is a country of immigrants, and if you think Trump is against immigrants, I'll sell you that bridge, right? His mother is an immigrant, right?
4: Yes.
2: Two of his three wives are immigrants. And he even bought the last one a genius visa.
4: Immigrant.
2: She was modeling naked.
3: Yes.
2: And she has a genius visa. So we want folks to stand for the call of justice.

0: general amnesty for all undocumented folks. I have some family from the Dominican Republic here, and I hear the Dominican Republic has more undocumented folks in this country than Haiti. So folks, don't go for the okey-doke, they call it. We all have to get together, 20 million strong, and 13 million with green cards, because he's taking away green cards as well, right? And he's taking away citizenship too, right?
1: Mm-hmm.
0: Immigrants are
1: welcome here.
2: Honor. That's right. For anybody who doesn't know what that means, honor and respect. That's how we open up in a space. Thank you all for coming and being a part of this coalition that we are now not only fighting for Haiti, but also for Nepal. We've heard so many people speak on how we need an intergenerational, cultures, everybody coming together. And that is the kind of work that we do at Claim Our Space Now. We have been around for 6 years, and our mission is to uproot colonialism through a ritual of community care and action that takes everyday actions. And in building a community welfare system, we have been in partnership with Haitian Women for Haitian Refugees for the last 2 years now, and we are feeding our neighbors in Flatbush, meeting the moment, and also being here in coalition with you all today. So an action that you can take today is to donate, because we have only one more month available for us to feed our neighbors that are threatened by the or faced the threat of deportation. And so if you would like to support and feed our neighbors, not only with grocery stipends, but also fresh food that is not only culturally specific, but fresh, you can continue to not only support and be able to stand in solidarity actively for our food systems, because one thing that the empire has done has made sure that our food systems are completely obliterated at home. Why else would we want to come here? And other reasons beyond all of our human dignity. So in one way, you can go ahead to claimourspacenow.org/donate, and that money goes directly to our community to continue to feed our folks. And I'm going to say that one more time, claim, C-L-A-I-M, our, O-U-R, S-P-A-C-E-N-O-W, claimourspacenow.org/donate to feed our Haitian TPS holder neighbors now. We have 5 families, and so we're going to go ahead and keep claiming our space together. And a chant that I will leave y'all with is, claim our space, we won't be erased. Claim our space, we won't be erased. Claim our space, we won't be erased. E Haiti papili. Aïe bobo.
3: Our next speaker is Coralie from New York Immigration Coalition, which is a coalition across the state of hundreds of organizations that are fighting for immigrants' rights, right? And so we're seeing material needs that our community has, right? So we needed on a local city level, a state level, and a federal level, need to move and mobilize folks to do what they need to do to make sure that our families and our people are safe. And so I want to pass the mic to Coralie to talk more.
4: Bonsoir tout le monde. My name is Coralie, and I'm here as a representative of the New York Immigration Coalition. First, I want to thank Flamboyant and Haitian Women for Haitian Refugees for standing for Haitian New Yorkers, and for all of you as well for standing with us. I stand here before you as a daughter of immigrants, as an advocate, and frankly, as someone who is exhausted, frustrated, and angry. In June, the Supreme Court allowed the Trump administration to move forward with ending temporary protected status, or TPS, for Haitians. This ruling has put over 40,000 Haitian New Yorkers at risk of losing their protections, that has allowed them to live here, work here, and care for their families in the United States. Haitian New Yorkers have built their lives here. Some of them have been here for decades, working at jobs, buying homes, attending church, and sending their kids to school. We are tired of being a pawn in the Trump administration's political game. We Haitians demand stability, not the constant threat of being torn away from our families and torn away from our communities at any moment's notice based on nothing but politics. Haitians are proud to be both Black and immigrants in this country. But with that pride comes increased risks and challenges. From the over-policing of our neighborhoods, to the lack of linguistically and culturally relevant resources, to the constant weight of unfair and unjust policies, we are fed up. This termination is part of a deliberate effort by the Trump administration to dismantle lawful immigration pathways, strip long-term residents of their legal status, and force families into a deportation pipeline. Haitian New Yorkers are our families, they're our colleagues, they are our neighbors, they are our small business owners, our elected officials, and so much more, who make up the diverse social and economic fabric of this city. This country has failed us, it has failed these families, and it will continue to do so. To every TPS holder listening today, please prepare. Make legal, financial, and caregiving plans with your family. 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Speak to a trusted immigration attorney or accredited representative. Learn how to locate or contact someone if they're detained. Most importantly, know your rights. Understand them. Know how and when to use them, especially if you encounter different types of immigration and law enforcement agents from ICE and Border Patrol. While this prep cannot eliminate all the risks, it is helpful to equip yourself and your loved ones with all the essential information to better prepare them and yourself. To our neighbors and allies here, first, like many of the other speakers have said, Congress has the ability to undo this decision, and it must act now. Visit nyic.me/TPS, that's nyic.me/TPS, to demand Senator Schumer and Senator Gillibrand move quickly to pass legislation protecting Haitian TPS holders through April 2029. Our Haitian neighbors need more than words of support. Become an active member of a community, learn the different ways to protect your neighbors from ICE, and canvas with Know Your Rights materials.
5: 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Because this is a long fight.
6: Yes. Thank you, thank you.
7: ICE out!
8: Ice out!
6: Hello, everyone. Buenas tardes. Sakmase. My name is Eric. I'm a regional organizer with the National Day Labor Organizing Network. For the past 25 years, Endelon has fought to defend the rights of migrant day laborers and their right to stand in public street corners. And that fight has allowed us to not only contribute to the rights of day laborers, but the rights of all immigrant communities, regardless of status, regardless of background. 7 years ago, back in 2017, I want to say close to 10 years ago now, we got involved in what became the National TPS Alliance. And this was during the first Trump administration when they first went after the status of hundreds of thousands of people who arrived to the United States really because of U.S. wrongdoing in their countries of origin, right? That's the reality. And it's important that we make those connections, right? Because the same reality, the same conditions that Haitian communities have faced in Haiti are the same conditions that Central Americans faced in El Salvador, in Honduras, right? And that must be recognized, right? And so we were able to survive the first administration through battles in the judicial system, and it was through this multinational effort of the TPS Alliance that also includes those from Nepal, those from the many countries in Africa and in the Middle East, all these different assemblies that we carried out in D.C. that allowed us to challenge the Trump administration in court, and we survived, right? But now we're in this situation. It's a little different because now folks are finally falling out of status, right? Folks are finally, unfortunately, reaching this reality where they have become vulnerable to immigration enforcement. And we've seen the way that ICE has acted in New York, and that's also another reason why Endelon, along with plenty of the organizations here, are a part of the ICE Out of New York collective. And so I just wanted to make a shout out to that collective because we're fighting to make sure that we get out of this situation, and we're also fighting to make sure that we abolish ICE. It's time. This this is state-sponsored persecution of working-class communities, right? That ain't law enforcement. We can have a different conversation of what law enforcement should be. That is definitely not freaking law enforcement, right?
9: That's terrorism.
6: It's terrorism, and it's terrorism against those who literally make this country what it is, right? This economy does not function without migrant labor. It does not function without us, right? And so this myth of saying that we need to deport illegals to make this country better is a complete myth.
9: Start at the White House.
6: Exactly. And so for that reason, we need to continue to come together in this moment, right? We need to continue to make these connections, right? Because while so many of us might be from different backgrounds, I myself am Salvadoran, my parents had TPS, they were able to adjust, right? But in September 9th, which is less than 2 weeks away now, around 180,000 Salvadoran TPS holders are expected to lose their status, right? They are expected to face the same reality that Haitians are currently facing, that Nepalis are currently facing, that Hondurans are currently facing. And this all gets us back to the same thing. Why did this happen in the first place? Why are we here in the first place, right?
9: Imperialism. And so
6: it's because of imperialism. And that's why I invite us all to continue to make those connections, to bring those who probably aren't here today to talk to family members, because I think we can do great things together, but we need more numbers. We need more people, right? And so that's the message that I want to send out. Happy to connect with you all. Happy to organize with you all. Thank you so much for having me here.
10: Thank you, everyone. Thank you for being here. My name is Carolyn. I'm the executive director of CUSP, Communities United for Status and Protection. We are a national coalition of immigrant rights organizations that work to organize and protect TPS holders from the Caribbean, Africa, Asia, and the Arab Middle East. 2 days ago in Nepal, a glacial lake burst and washed villages off the map. People are still missing. Yet this administration tells Nepali TPS holders they should be forced to return home to Nepal. Home to that climate devastation, home to violence in Haiti, and home to the Taliban. This is the same administration deporting people to Haiti that tells American citizens, do not travel there. Do not travel to Syria, to Somalia, to South Sudan, to Burma. Too dangerous for an American passport, but safe enough to deport TPS holders. And while they tear up statuses for Haitians, for Nepalis, for Somalis, they roll out the welcome mat for white Afrikaners. That is not immigration policy. That is blatant racism in our faces. Our immigration system is a long legacy of colonialism. France bled Haiti for a century. The United States occupied it, armed it, and walked away. 20 years of American war left Afghanistan in ruins. They made the danger, and now they punish us for surviving it.
9: That's right.
10: Haiti, Nepal, Afghanistan, Cameroon, Somalia, South Sudan, Ethiopia, Burma, Syria, Yemen, taken one country at a time because they were betting we would stand alone. But look around, they lost that bet.
9: That's right.
10: So today, what we can do is call our senators to protect Haitian families and support Bill S-4814. We tell Congress to pass the Dream and Promise Act because citizenship is the minimum that our communities deserve.
9: That's right.
10: The first people in this hemisphere to break slavery and build a free nation were Haitians.
9: Yeah. That's right.
10: They were told it was impossible too.
9: Found in Texas.
10: So they're betting that we get tired, but we will outlast them. When they say go home, we say we are home.
9: That's right.
10: When they say go home, what do we say?
11: We are home.
10: Thank you.
12: Hello, namaste everyone. My My name is Tening Lama. I am a Tibetan Nepali immigrant and a staff of Adhikar for Human Rights and Social Justice, standing here representing thousands of TPS holders and their families. Our Nepali community is grieving right now. Just 2 days ago, the devastating flooding that happened has devastated communities, destroyed homes, destroyed infrastructure. Hundreds have passed, but also thousands are missing right now. For Nepali families here in the United States, this crisis is deeply personal because people are trying to reach their families. This reminds us of 2015, 2023, when the earthquake happened again. A few years ago, another flooding happened again. So every couple of years, we've been facing this natural disaster. People have been trying to reach their parents, siblings, children, relatives, friends at the affected communities, and families have no idea whether their families are safe right now. Now imagine having to receive a deportation letter or notice while you're desperately trying to find out whether your family is safe or not. I want to share a quick message from a TPS holder family from Nepal. My name is Jenny from New York City. I'm a 10-year-old and in fourth grade. My mom's sitting. She's a TPS holder from Nepal and a member of Adhikar. TPS has allowed my mom to work as a nanny, making other jobs possible for other families while taking care of my mother and myself, but my brother and myself. I am worried. If she has to go back, it would separate us from the most important person in our lives. My brother and I were born here and have lived here all my life, and we know no other country other than the United States. How would you feel if you were separated from your family right now? Sad, right? Who will take care of my brother and I if my mom is forced to leave? My family belongs here and belongs to be together. Jenny is not alone. This is many of our stories right now. At Adhikar, we work with so many families who share similar stories. I take this opportunity to bring Jenny's voice to this dire strait of our communities are experiencing right now. This is a reminder why the humanitarian protections matter. Countries like the United States have long used these tools, such as TPS, to respond to war, natural disaster, and extraordinary conditions to make safe return difficult. As climate disasters are increasing in every part of the world, displaced people across the borders and countries are greater, with greater resources, have both the opportunity and responsibility to continue strengthening these protections. For now, Congress needs to step up. As Carolyn mentioned, our families belong here and we belong here. We need to fight for lasting solutions and protect all TPS communities. And also, as our brothers from Kobokota said, we also need amnesty for everyone. So we are all here and we get to stay here and live our lives. So saying that, thank you so much. Thank you.
13: Stop the rain. Stop the deportation. Stop the rain. Stop the deportation. Stop the rain. Stop the deportation. Stop the deportation. Stop the deportation.

want to thank everyone who was listening to Haiti, Our Revolution Continues Today. The program is special. It was sounds from the protest at Foley Square, right across the street from 26 Federal Plaza, the ground zero for deportations and fake immigration hearings, to, you know, warehouse, deport our people. So thank you to Haitian Women for Haitian Refugees, everyone else who was there to support. Lots of stuff we had to talk about today, the massacre in Keskov. About 60 Haitians were killed by the terrorist gangs. Well, we'll speak about that another time. Fake UNICEF and gang-associated release of 13 of the more than 60 peasants who were kidnapped last Sunday to Monday night. We remember 32 years later, Father Jean-Marie Vincent, who was killed by terrorists, same terrorists associated with the U.S. government. We mourn, the kidnapping disappearance of Willa Vincol. He was the director of Radio Tibucan, which rebroadcasts our Haitian community radio program. And our brother, Jude Joseph, the director of Radio Panou, passed away this week, and the viewing will be on Friday, September 11th. This is at Carrie Bay Funeral Home, 1922 Utica Avenue, and the funeral is 8 to 10 a.m. Pilgrim Wesleyan Church, 951 Ocean Avenue in Brooklyn. Thank you, everyone. 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Thank you, Brother Wood.

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7: 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My name is Steve Scroven, along with my co-host David Feldman. Hello, David.
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10: Hello, everybody.
7: First up on the program today, we welcome back Colonel Lawrence Wilkerson. Colonel Wilkerson served as chief of staff to General Colin Powell during the Bush II administration. Today, we're going to have a wide-ranging discussion. We're going to talk about the fall of the American Empire and our self-proclaimed Secretary of War, Pete Macho Man Hegseth. Colonel Wilkerson is never one to hold back, so we look forward to hearing his unvarnished assessment of Hegseth's performance so far. I doubt it will go well for the former weekend host at Fox and Friends. Then we'll turn from shooting wars to trade wars. The war in Iran apparently wasn't enough for Donald Trump. He started another kind of war with our closest ally, Canada. That's right, folks. Donald Trump has started a fight with Canada. Unless you're wearing ice skates or holding a curling broom, it's pretty hard to start a fight with a Canadian, but Trump has thrown down his gloves after trade negotiations broke down this week, and Premier Mark Carney is going in elbows up, as they say. To explain the latest in the trade war between the U.S. and Canada, we welcome back Toby Heaps. Toby Heaps is Canadian. He is also the CEO and co-founder of Corporate Knights, a research organization devoted to creating research, rankings, and reports based on corporate sustainability. And if we have time, Ralph is going to comment on the meeting that occurred between potential Speaker of the House, Hakeem Jeffries, depending on how the midterms go, and Trump's son-in-law, Jared Kushner. What could they have been talking about? As always, somewhere in the middle, we'll check in with our omnipresent corporate crime reporter, Russell Mokyber. But first, some general thoughts about the American Empire and Pete Hegseth from someone who's been there. David?
8: Lawrence Wilkerson is a retired U.S. Army colonel. Over his 31 years of service, Colonel Wilkerson served as Secretary of State Colin Powell's chief of staff from 2002 to 2005 and special assistant to General Powell when he was chairman of the Joint Chiefs of Staff from 1989 to 1993. Colonel Wilkerson also served as deputy director and director of the U.S. Marine Corps War College at Quantico, Virginia. And for 15 years, he was the distinguished visiting professor of government and public policy at the College of William and Mary. He is currently a senior fellow at the Eisenhower Media Network, senior advisor to the Quincy Institute for Responsible Statecraft, and co-founder of the All-Volunteer Force Forum. Welcome back to the Ralph Nader Radio Hour, Colonel Lawrence Wilkerson.
11: Thank you. Good to be with you.
10: Welcome back, Larry. We have all these retired military officials, many of them pushed out by Trump in the first term. John Kelly, the general who was his chief of staff in the White House, and he pushed out some secretaries of defense. Where are they? They despise Trump. They say Kelly called him, quote, fascist to the core. The others, like General Milley, they think he's an ultimate danger to our republic. Why aren't they pushing? They can get press. What's your read on that? Where's the top retired brass, which would command a lot of attention and press?
11: Well, we stood down the republic, Ralph. I'm sure you realize that. We don't have a republic. We don't have a Congress. What we have is a body of people over there who are taking money, military contractors, you name it, insider training, you name it. They're living off their jobs, in other words, and I don't mean their salaries. And we have a supine, if not from time to time, absolutely insane Supreme Court, or at least the majority of them. And we have Trump. So we've destroyed the republic. There's not hardly a vestige of the republic left. We don't have a constitution. The constitution lies in tatters on the floor. It lies on the floor of the Senate, principally, as James Madison would say. And so I don't know what you're talking about, other than the fact that we've lost the republic and we've lost our constitution and we're going to lose our country. Two-thirds of the world now thinks that we are an enemy of their state. Two-thirds of the world. And it happens to be the two-thirds that has the greatest amount of the GDP in the world. And it is led by the most powerful economic entity in the world. We need to quit denying that and admit it, China. Now allied with much of that world that despises us. Tell me some secrets about how we're going to get out of this and even look remotely like what John Adams and Jefferson, Washington, and others thought we should look like. Because we don't. We lost it. We've discarded it. It's on the trash heap.
10: Well, I've written five columns answering your question. Each column is a constituency, the retired military. They've got to speak up.
11: Why do they have to speak up?
10: Because they took an oath to uphold the Constitution.
11: Do you think oaths mean anything in this country today? You think morality means anything in this country? You think there are ethics in this country? You think there's law in this country? You think there's anything like that in this country remaining?
10: Yes, I do.
11: Well, thank you.
10: I think Veterans for Peace is an example with 100 chapters. And listen, you may not know this.
11: Where are the machine guns and their horses and their cannons and their ability to mount an attack on the Congress? And for that matter, where is Congress's military? Where is Congress's army? Where is anybody's army but the chief executive? And he has several of them.
10: Well, this is a very pessimistic view, obviously, but I wanted to say
11: I've been pessimistic for a long time.
10: I want to say the corporate-dominated bar of the city of New York put two white papers out denouncing Trump, and their conclusion was, impeach Trump now. Now, there is 90% of the Democratic voters and two-thirds of the independent voters want to impeach Trump now, according to Celinda Lake's polls. That's a huge majority. Ready to go. As you say, Congress is way behind. There's no backbone, dominated by the Republican Party with the complicity of the Democratic Party. So when the people want to fire him, and that's obviously what has to be done first and foremost, to fire Trump, how can you be that totally pessimistic?
11: Easy. I've lived for 81 years, almost 82, and I've watched my country go to hell right in front of my face. And I've watched the man responsible for that, mostly. But this time, it's not just Trump. This time, he was smart. This time, he selected a team of people like himself, and in many respects, smarter than he. Not many of them, but there's enough of them. And they're in key positions, and they're going to make sure that they stay in those positions. And the billionaires, and this is far more important behind them, who want all of this to happen, they do not want a democracy. A democracy is fallible. A democracy can't beat China. A democracy can't beat Russia. A democracy can't even beat Iran. They want a technocracy that is run by them, armed by them, technical revolution by them. They want all of this. And oh, by the way, they want to live to 150 while they're doing it too.
10: Well, how do you view one of the most vulnerable members of Trump's cabinet, Pete Hegseth? The headline in the New York Times recently, Hegseth's purge of top officers depletes army at critical time. And he's fired a lot of generals, and he's pushing out chiefs of staff, etc. And inside the Pentagon, they must hate Hegseth's personality, his background, his abuses, his contempt. How do you read that? Is that going to lead to any backlash at all?
11: Well, I would hope so. I would hope what you're saying is true, but I do not think it is, because Hegseth has been very meticulous and his lackeys have been very meticulous in sorting out the flag officers, the admirals and generals, and sorting out the middle ranks and even sorting out the lower ranks so that they have in place people whom they believe they can call upon when they need forces to support whatever Trump wants to do in order to maintain power. Because they know that January the 6th failed, not because our system held, but because the coup plotters were incompetent. And the main incompetence was not having a significant portion of the lethal apparatus of the state at their beck and call, or at a minimum standing on the sideline watching it all happen, while, say, ICE does all the hard work. But they are not going to make that mistake again. This time they have the elements of the state that will force to be on their side, at least in the majority, if not totally. And that's what Hegseth has done. That's been his job, and that's what he's done. He's Christianized the Pentagon. He's Christianized the ranks from the lowest to the highest. If they aren't Christianized, they're going to get fired, and they know that, and they're chickens, so they're not going to stand up to it. Those who do try to stand up to it are speedily gotten rid of, or those, I might say, that are female or black are speedily gotten rid of, too. This move against Dory Miller being the person for whom the second carrier coming off the waves was going to be named and substituting Trump, it's partly because Hegseth is a closet racist, and so is his wife. They don't like blacks.
10: Well, you know, punctuating your point, Hegseth has called himself, quote, the warrior of God in the service of Jesus Christ, end quote.
11: Yes.
10: So your point is well taken.
11: And his influence has been so significant that about a week or two ago, we got a message from a special forces team commander, believe it or not, in Israel, getting ready for some sort of exercise that they were thinking they were going to do with the Israelis in Iran. And this team chief of this SEAL team sent Mikey a note. Mikey Weinstein at the MRFF sent him a note and said, the prayer this morning that the leader of our effort gave before the operational briefing was ended with, in Jesus Christ's name we pray. Now, you can imagine who was sitting around in that room.
10: Well, you're aware of the killings by Hegseth and Trump of fishermen in boats in the Caribbean and Eastern Pacific, accusing them of being drug dealers without any evidence whatsoever. And there has been evidence that these were fishermen, for the most part, targeted by excess missiles. Bruce Fine, who knows quite a bit about international law, said this is first-degree murder. Even if they were drug dealers, the law requires them to be brought before due process, not summarily executed. Now, under the Uniform Military Code of Justice, this is a serious violation. Lieutenant Calley, when his massacre of My Lai, the village in Vietnam, he was convicted for that, although later commuted by a president, his sentence. What's your take? What would you do if you were asked, should there be a punishment for what's going on? Because it continues week after week, blowing up these small vessels.
11: Well, of course I would answer that there should be, and there should be accountability for what's happening. All the way from the fact that they made the document authorizing it secret and put it in the Justice Department, never to be read by Americans or by the Congress, to the fact that they're doing it on the high seas and they're doing it in the manner in which they're doing it. All of that is illegal. It's war crimes. But Ralph, every freaking hour they create a series of war crimes in Iran. Every freaking hour they perpetrate war crimes in the Persian Gulf. Every freaking hour. They perpetrate war crimes in Lebanon with Israel. What's new, I want to say? We are a criminal state. There is no other way to describe us. We are a criminal state. We pay no attention whatsoever to domestic or international law. Only when it benefits the person who is doing the deed do we pay any attention at all.
10: Well, you gave an interview recently where you talked about military-industrial fatigue. You highlighted veterans and younger demographics, younger Americans, voicing frustration with American military inventions, saying to themselves, in effect, this is what we did for corporate America. This is what we did for Lockheed Martin. This is what we did for a president who didn't know what he was doing. This is what we were doing for the war machine. And you say that there's strong resistance to any draft conscription, saying most of the polls, I mean, even shocking to me, you're speaking, that 18 to 24-year-olds not only say no, they say, I'll be in Mexico or Canada. I'm not going for this, end quote. Do you think that there's a possibility of a draft here?
11: Well, all of us at the All Volunteer Force Forum, I think, I'm speaking for all of them, and I think I'm speaking truth, believe that the 18 to 24-year-old group in America, both male and female, would not go. They would not sign up. They would not come. And what we're doing right now, you may know, is we're automatizing, trying to automatize the Selective Service system. We're not making much headway on it. And we're trying to turn it from a system that essentially requires these people to register to a system that automatically registers based on different data in the data set that we have now across the country, which is pretty expansive and pretty thorough. And these people are not going to pay any attention to that. They are not going to pay any attention to it. They're not going to register. They're not going to come in for any kind of checks. And if they're drafted, they're going to leave. That's our firm belief. And we've interviewed quite a few of them.
10: Let's go to Steve.
7: Colonel Wilkerson, within the past year, I forget exactly when, Hegseth and Trump called all of the military brass from around the world together into a meeting where Hegseth lectured them about being fat, saying there would be no more stupid rules of engagement. And then Trump came on and talked about the real enemy is the enemy within. Can you, with your experience, put us in that audience and give us some idea of what you think was going on in the heads of all of these military leaders, both while it's happening and maybe in their conversations afterwards?
11: First of all, I know that they probably talked to one another, not the whole mass of them, but this man called this man and this man that man. Friends, people they'd come up through the ranks with, and said, what's going on? What is this all about? That conversation I would love to have eavesdropped on, because that conversation would probably answer your question about subsequent attitudes in the Quantico theater. Because I think there was a certain degree of fright there, both amongst their enlisted aides, if you will, and themselves. And there was a certain amount of skepticism that it was going to be anything other than just a hoorah talk and a talk to, in this case, I don't think they knew the president was coming. I don't think Hegseth knew the president was coming. It was a last minute decision by Trump himself, I'm told. So they were going to get a little feel out, if you will, of the new Secretary of Defense, and they were going to see him up close and personal and maybe even have an opportunity to get some sense of what his agenda was going to be for the department. Because I got to tell you that most of them probably watched that series of exposures of him, including his hearing before the Senate, and said, whoa, what are we getting ourselves into here? And then they left wondering what they had gotten themselves into. But let me tell you something. Chuck Hagel, then a senator overlooking on the Senate Armed Services Committee, at that particular moment, overlooking the list coming up that pro forma usually senators have to sign off on for promotion from 2 to 3 star and promotion from 3 to 4 star. When Chuck finished looking at the list, he telephoned Colin Powell, who was then chairman of the Joint Chiefs of Staff, and he said, I need to talk to you. Okay, let's talk. So they arranged to talk, and Hagel said, there's not a single 3 star on that list or 4 star on that list that I would make a service chief, let alone vice chairman or chairman of the Joint Chiefs of Staff, or a combatant command commander. What's happened, Colin? Well, Powell tried to tell him what had happened to the systems of promotion in all of the services, which he knew pretty cold because he'd been chairman for 3 years at that point. We are not promoting people who have spines. We're not promoting people who have warfighting capability. We're not promoting people who, in Powell's really trenchant phrase, are warfighters, which is what Hegseth was supposed to be talking about in that theater. Powell would have laughed him off the stage had he been there, because real warfighters, like Powell was used to, like, for example, they're not perfect people like Norm Schwarzkopf, or like John Yosok, who was the ground component commander, or like Stan Arthur, who was the naval component commander in the first Gulf War, Desert Storm, Desert Shield. These are people of the old school. These are people of the Nimitz and the Marshall and the Eisenhower school. We have none of those, period. We have none.
10: Now, Larry, you know, I know some of our listeners who have a sense of history. They say you were in the State Department Chief of Staff for Colin Powell when he was Secretary of State during the criminal invasion of Iraq by Bush and Cheney. And now you're a very serious critic of this kind of imperialism. What went on in your mind when you were in the State Department that set the stage for your turning around and becoming a severe critic of the military-industrial empire?
11: Well, it was sort of like concrete hardening, you know? It took a while. I'm stupid. I'm not really very smart. But the two things that really showed me the empire and all its warts was the agency, the CIA, and how much power and control over all of the elements of security and security-related affairs in America, how much control they had over it, how much money they had to exercise that control, and how many lies they told in order to exercise that control in a way that was favorable to them. I made a study of that afterwards before I started teaching at both of the universities, George Washington and William & Mary. And I came to the conclusion that we have let the security agencies in general, but certainly CIA and their partners like Mossad, and I call it SIS, not MI6, because that was their wartime designation, Britain's intelligence service. We have let them run muck with our bona fides, with our security, with our country, all for their benefit. I learned that. I learned that through the presentation at the United Nations. I learned it through osmosis in dealing with people like Tenet and McLaughlin and others in that complex. The second thing was torture. When I found out that the president of the United States, Ralph, I knew we had tortured in previous conflicts. I knew we had probably tortured in every single one of them except the war with Britain, because George Washington was adamant. And he would hang you if you tortured a British soldier or officer. I'm not saying it didn't happen, but if it happened and Washington found out about it, you were short-lived. Because he knew, and he said this, he knew that the British tortured mercilessly. And we had to do different in order to distinguish ourselves from them and thus gain the high ground. Because we were fighting the most powerful empire in the world. And we didn't need to fight them with one hand tied behind our back. So that's the last president we had that truly restricted torture at all ranks and killed people, hung them by the neck until they were dead if they violated that rule. Today, we have had people in the ranks who've tortured in every war we've had. We have never, until George W. Bush, had a president of the United States formally authorized as presidential policy and therefore American policy, torture. So those two things did it to me. They told me you're in the wrong place, buddy.
10: Larry, explain to some of our listeners how the CIA got lies into Colin Powell's speech before the United Nations, where he asserted that Saddam Hussein had weapons of mass destruction.
11: The techniques were many and well-oiled, and in some cases, well-funded. The first technique they used, and I could talk forever about this, I won't, but the first technique they used that was very, very effective was they limited the exposure of the Secretary of State to only their minions in the agency and in the National Intelligence Council. When I look back on it and I realize my naivete, that only two or three people, all of whom were working for the vice president as well as working for the intelligence complex. Vice president made 11 trips out to Langley to talk with them and deal with them. 11 trips. No vice president in our history has ever done that. That was the first indicator. They limited the exposure of analysts at the CIA There were plenty of CIA people who didn't think Saddam Hussein had weapons of mass destruction, or thought what was being concocted was circumstantial and foolish to base a case of war on. Plenty of people, I subsequently found out, none of them were allowed by the director or the deputy director to get to Powell or to me. The second thing I saw was how much, as I just indicated, the vice president of the United States, a policy guy, not an intel guy, was shaping the intelligence and shipping it over to the CIA. And Tenet was saying things like, we serve the first customer, meaning the president. Well, Cheney was, for all practical purposes, certainly national security purposes, the president. And he was dictating what the intelligence said. The third thing I saw was how much money they could put to their lies with no one knowing they were even spending it or doing it. Because there's so much black money over there to do things with, to craft your story in faraway places like London, like Paris, like Tokyo, and to get people to buy into your story. Ralph, we bought, starting in 2002 and running all the way up to 2022, 2023, when Putin started the special military operation, we bought in Europe, we bought newspaper editors, parliamentarians, mayors, city council leaders. We bought two secretaries general. We bought Jens Stoltenberg and Mark Rutte. We put them in place just as surely as if we made them little dolls or puppets and put them there. We bought governments. Why do you think these governments with such a tradition of neutrality finally came into NATO? They did so because we bought their governments. We bought the influential elements in their countries, and we persuaded them. This is the intelligence agency. This is the power. This is what happens when you have money and no one watching you.
10: Let's go to David.
8: January 3rd is when the 120th Congress is supposed to get sworn in. If Democrats flip the House of Representatives, from what I'm hearing in this conversation, we're looking at January 6th, if we're lucky, January 6th. Earlier, Ralph talked about Hegseth's purge of the Pentagon, leaving nothing but loyalists. Is that a feint? Because L. Stuart Rhodes, the Yale Law School graduate and founder of the Oath Keepers, convicted of seditious conspiracy for the role he played on January 6th, he testified that he showed up with a cache of weapons to arm a small militia the night before January 6th. He said he expected to be deputized by Trump after Trump invoked the Insurrection Act on January 6th. So, do we have to worry about the Pentagon if Trump invokes the Insurrection Act, or is the real problem the militias out there that we really don't know anything about?
11: I think the real problem is in between that. I think the real problem is at Homeland Security with ICE. I think those are the brown shirts. They're the group that will lead this if anything happens. And let me say, too, that I don't think we're going to get to that point. And I've got to explain that by saying, Trump's now made a decision, and I have this on pretty good authority, that he is going to turn in the war in Southwest Asia to principally what appears to be economic warfare, which we all have heard all about through Scott Bessent, but also to negotiations, and he has the Pakistanis and the Omanis and others working on that right now. So there's going to be very little kinetic activity between now and the elections, and that's for a reason. Once the elections occur, and if they're successful for the Republicans and thus for Trump, then he's going to go back full bore with everything that we've got, including possibly nuclear weapons, and throw them at Iran. That's the plan. What could really muck that plan up is if they have some kind of domestic problem in consolidating once again Republican control of the legislature, continue control of the Supreme Court, and don't have a real problem with the elections. Solved however they can solve it behind the scenes, if you will, or maybe by intimidation on voting lines across the country, that sort of thing. They have a map, I'm told, of every precinct in America now. They finally understand that elections, they didn't understand this in the beginning. Elections take place basically in the states and in the cities and the towns and the parishes and the counties, and it's local boards and things like that. So that's the people you have to get your hands on. That's the people you have to intimidate. That's the people you have to kind of compel into doing what you want. This voting act is part of that process. Hopefully you eliminate a lot of ways to vote, for example, that they maybe have a little more trouble controlling. that doesn't work. Then it's going to be an outright declaration of the Insurrection Act, and they're going to call out ICE and what militia they need. And I think Hegg says it's ensured they'll have sufficient numbers, and they're going to, whatever they have to do, whenever and wherever they have to do it. They're not going to lose, in other words. That's the mantra I've heard.
10: Let's go to Hannah.
9: Colonel Wilkerson, I think you raised a really important point earlier about people who formerly held these prominent positions who have made it in their careers, either in the military or in government, are unwilling to speak out because they've made it and they have something to lose. When we have elections approaching, we have a group of people who are going to have a lot less to lose if they're a lame duck. So let's say we have a congressional lame duck caucus and you are in charge of it. What would you have your lame ducks do in the time they have left before Congress turns over in January?
11: Well, if we haven't already got impeachment proceedings going full bore ahead, I would have them do that.
10: And that's the most important aspect. Yeah. That's right. Hope. They can have their own shadow hearings, too, as we've talked about. We've been speaking with retired Colonel Larry Wilkerson, who is a very outspoken critic of the imperial presidency and the military-industrial complex and the destruction of our republic. Before we leave, Larry, is there anything else you'd like to say? And we have to wrap up.
11: No, I would just like to say one last thing. If we have a civil war, I hope we win.
10: On that note, to be continued, obviously. Thank you very much, Larry Wilkerson.
11: Take care.
7: We've been speaking with Colonel Lawrence Wilkerson. We will link to his

0: Welcome indeed, Toby. And just to add to what David said, one of my favorite issues of corporate nights is called Pulling Together, How the Cooperative Economy is Rising to the Challenges of Our Time. So it was on consumer co-ops throughout Canada. And people should know that Toby's magazine often is inserted in the New York Times or in Washington Post for people in the States to get a sense of how special this magazine really is. And there's nothing like it in the United States. Toby, the Globe and Mail, arguably the leading newspaper in Canada, just had a column by Andrew Coyne, which said, "The whole world is watching as Canada stands up to Trump." And he starts out saying, quote, "I'm not sure anyone has quite wrapped their mind around the significance of what just happened, or at least not in Canada we haven't, but the rest of the world has taken note. A sampling of the headlines. Canada walked away from Trump. Could the European Union ever do the same? Europeans should learn from Canadian courage. Canada digs in as more countries stand up to Trump." And the final headline he cites is, "The mouse that roared." Well, before all this started, there is intact a U.S.-Canada-Mexico trade agreement that Trump's first term negotiators signed off on, and he praised it wildly. But then in the second term, Trump didn't lose any time saying he wanted to annex Canada as the 51st state, creating an uproar in Canada. They defied him, obviously. And in his dangerous, unstable personality riddled with vengeance, he basically said to himself, "I'm going to get Canada." And he started slapping tariffs, and then he suspended them and slapping tariffs. This has led to the present imbroglio. Trump started it. Do you want to describe what's happened in the last few weeks?
1: Sure. So our new prime minister, who owes his job to Trump attacking Canada and using about 51st state, is a sort of global financial black belt. He used to be governor of the Bank of England. He worked at Goldman Sachs for 13 years. He was governor of the Bank of Canada. And he's sort of like the Warren Buffett of global economics. And when he made a speech in Davos this January, railing against the rupture in global geopolitics created by the United States, he had got under the skin of President Trump. And the next day when he made his speech, he said, "Canada lives and exists because the United States allows it to." So there was pride and there was also fear. Too, quite recently, Canada has played more behind the scenes with financial markets and dealing with the United States and has not responded in kind to the tariffs that have been leveled against our country for the better part of a year. It's been referred by people who have attacked the current Canadian administration as an elbows down, not elbows up strategy. Elbows up is a reference to Gordie Howe, the famous hockey player, the Detroit Red Wings Canadian, who had often had his elbows up. But recently, with the trade deal that was on the table that looked like it was something that Canada could sign, in the last minute, unreasonable demands were introduced, including preventing Canada from being able to organize trade agreements with other nations. So essentially hemming us in as a 51st state on global trade. Canada's prime minister gave directions to walk away from the trade talks and to respond in kind after Trump announced $20 billion new tariffs on $20 billion of U.S. of Canadian exports to the United States. Canada responded in kind with the elbows fully up, fortunately, dollar for dollar to what the United States did, and targeting in a special way the agricultural states that might be relevant in the midterms in terms of imposing heavy duties, imports of tractors, agricultural equipment, dairy, and other types of products that are designed to have political potency. And so what we're seeing is sort of like a political physics. For every reaction is an equal and opposite reaction. Canada has in many ways benefited and rallied around our nationhood. We're often not the most boisterous or loudest type of folks, but this continued disrespect for our statehood and the continued attacks and the unreasonableness and the unfair play that our prime minister said something to the effect, "When the United States signs something, it's in pencil," is really denigrating the United States' reputation globally and in Canadians' minds. Canadians usually love Americans. We define ourselves as not being American. But if you go to sports games, when the U.S. anthem is sung, sometimes there's booing that happens. That would never have happened before. And we are really upset. Our premier in Ontario even told the president to kiss his, which is not the kind of language you generally hear from Canadian politicians. So Canadians are upset and we are responding.
0: Well, the headline in the Washington Post recently says Canada trade fight could cost the GOP. It feeds into Democratic arguments that Trump is destabilizing the economy. And there are very close races in Michigan, Iowa, and Maine that are going to be most affected by these

0: tariffs on Canadian imports. What's your view of that? Who's going to lose in this fight, and how do you think it's going to bear out? You think Trump's going to back down again?
1: It's going to be interesting to see. So there's two things that Canada is doing right now. One of them is out in the open, and there's another punch that Canada could throw that's being toyed with. Yeah, out in the open is we just slapped tariffs on farming equipment, dairy, steel, and various other goods, totaling $20 billion of Canadian imports. The other thing that we could do in Canada that the Prime Minister mused about but has up until now been off the table is slapping tariffs on fossil fuel exports, oil and gas, pointedly. Canada provides the biggest chunk of U.S. imports of fossil fuels, and the U.S. refineries can't really process the tight oil that the U.S. produces that the Canadian oil buys. And so Canada has a card to play there, and we also have a card to play with potash, which is a key input for the farmers. And we can affect market prices, spot market prices, immediately and impose pain immediately on U.S. farmers and U.S. drivers if we decide to play that card. That's sort of like considered the nuclear option in the trade, and it's been off the table up until now. Even Trump tariffs have largely left Canadian imports of fossil fuels alone. But that's something the Prime Minister mused about on his Saturday speech. And that would take it to a new level and cause the gas prices to spike even further than the Iran war has. And I think that would be quite detrimental across a number of the races we're seeing that are tight. And the farming ones, of course, are designed to hurt. But I think we've only thrown half the punch that we could. And there are consequences to on both sides or the other. The other thing that Canada is doing, and this is more my interpretation than what's part of the official record, but the Prime Minister of Canada has strong relationships through his central banking days with the central bankers in Europe, in Japan, other places. And there have been some articles, there are more rumors, but from credible sources, that he's been working the phones to get people to see the sort of economic state the U.S. is in, how it's shooting itself in the foot, and the divest of some of the U.S. bond holdings. And we've seen the $40 trillion debt the U.S. has. Canada has unwound $80 billion of its holdings of U.S. debt over the last year. And there's a real card there that can be played. It's definitely going to be done discreetly, and we're not sure if it's being played, but I would not doubt that is happening as well.
0: Before we get to Prime Minister Carney's deliberate attempt to lessen the dependence on the United States by the Canadian economy, he's been to the Far East, down this, he's traveled developing economic relations with other countries, both as imports and exports. Tell us about the impact on the integrated auto industry between the U.S. and Canada. I mean, every day, parts of cars go back and forth. And has that been disrupted? And if so, that's a big deal. That's more significant than the number of items in the $20 billion category that Trump has put a 50% tariff on.
1: Yeah, the Secretary of Commerce has been quite clear that there is no future for North American integrated auto strategy. That strategy has been the cornerstone of our country's trade since it was implemented in 1965. And the United States has been completely clear that that's over. We've seen various auto companies ramp down production. Ford, I think, produced 200 cars in Canada last year, almost nothing. Investments that were announced have been walked back. Subsidies that have received have not always been returned when those investments were walked back. The U.S. companies have also, for the most part, been slow off the mark on embracing electrification, and that is sort of going to sign their death warrant long term. At the moment, there's still a number of unionized auto workers and a significant supply chain, so it does hurt us right here and now, but the auto sector in Canada has been one of continual decline over the last 15 years, and we're seeing that decline accelerate, and there is a lot of pain. There is still a significant amount of trade, but it's going down by the month, and it does not look poised for survival unless there's a pivot to sort of cars of the future where all the demand growth is going to be.
0: You know, my guess is that Trump's going to back down. And one reason I think he's going to back down is he's got three Senate candidates in Maine, Iowa, and Michigan who are screaming at him, saying, we're going to lose the election and you may lose the Senate if you don't pull back. Senator Susan Collins of Maine has already come out against these tariffs. And so he will be confronted with, you want to lose the Senate? Do you know what that means in terms of impeachment, in terms of judicial nominees, in terms of you getting anything through? So he's going to back down. I'll bet on that. But what really encourages me is how the commentary in Canada is escalating into very, very sound observations and not getting stuck in the weeds of the tariff impositions on product X and product Y. For example, to go back to Andrew Coyne of the Globe and Mail, he says, quote, Our fight, it is no exaggeration to say, is the civilized world's fight. It's a fight for reason and comity in the affairs of nations against an administration whose worldview and behavior is increasingly that of an aggressive dictatorship in all its crudeness and its thuggery, end quote. He's referring to Donald J. Trump's dictatorship. There are people in the United States who still have not risen to the occasion of how deep his dictatorship is developing rapidly over more and more aspects of American culture, politics, economics, freedom, civil liberties, civil rights, and worker rights and consumer rights. They still think it's trending to authoritarianism, which is absurd. He is a dictator and he makes no bones about it. He does whatever he wants and he stated he can do whatever he wants domestically and abroad. I see an interesting shift here. He's the first to back down. Do you think he's going to back down?
1: I hope so. I hope with all my heart that he's going to back down. It would be pretty insane for him not to, to risk losing the Senate, but he's done some pretty unexpected things. So I hope he does back down, but I'm like 65% he's going to back down. 35% something crazy could happen.
0: Backing down or not backing down, Trump has unleashed forces in Canada that are pressing for a fundamental reevaluation of their dependency on the United States and reaching out to broader, not just economic, but political relationships across the continents of the world. I don't think that is going to be abruptly stopped. I think that is a force that's going to be continue in motion. Would you agree with that?
1: I think so. I think when we look back on this period, I mean, we've had a long history with the United States, mostly friendly, but there's been at least 5 points prior to Trump where there was musing about annexing Canada and even efforts to do it. And in one case, we had to burn down the White House in response in 1812. But Canada is considered an honest broker on the global stage. And Mark Carney, our prime minister, is a kind of a rare person of credibility within that kind of global financial elite and credibility. When he made his speech in Davos about the rupture in geopolitics initiated by the U.S. presidency abandoning law and order and the shift towards authoritarianism and thuggery, that speech was the kind of speech that will be referenced, that will be played in 100 years, part of the sort of great speeches that go then down in the pantheon of what changes minds and hearts. And it really, you could see the reaction that happened. You don't see standing ovations in Davos. There was a standing ovation of the likes that I've never seen. And it really, really hit a chord and spoke to people's sort of hopes and fears, what is happening and what we can do, and recognizing the sort of world as it is. And Canada had just come from, the prime minister had just come from meeting with the head of state of China and recognizing that, you know, you don't always, you agree with everything on everything with everybody you trade with. Otherwise, you wouldn't trade with anybody, and sort of putting Canada's interests at the primary consideration. So it's, things have changed. And I think that speech in Davos, the rupture speech, will be probably sort of the most significant speech that was made, certainly this year, possibly this decade.
0: Let's go to David.
2: Toby, Trump only knows how to break things. And I think you're a student of capitalism. In order for capitalism, or whatever you want to call this economic system, in order for it to survive, it really has to keep collapsing and then get bailed out by the government and then rebuilt in the image of the oligarchs in order for this system to survive. Do you think that's Trump's plan? That all this insanity is really, there's a method to this madness. He's planning to collapse the global economy to save the system so it can be rebuilt once again in the oligarch's own image.
1: Yeah, I mean, there's the whole playbook, Naomi Klein's book, Disaster Capitalism, and you could see a lot of alignment with that. I think the real danger, though, is the debt levels in the United States at $40 trillion, just kind of unprecedented. And the ability of the United States to function economically depends on the credibility of its word. And when people start getting the idea in their head that when the United States signs something, signature to a document, it's a promise that it's in pencil, and you can't really take it to the bank or rely on it, that can have really deleterious effects. And we've seen this last week, Treasury Secretary trying to prop up the US dollar to no avail and having to put in more. And it kind of is reminiscent of what you see happening and sort of what you saw happen with the Bank of England when George Soros almost broke it. Another financial crisis, and we'll see if it boils up. But I think the United States is in a kind of precarious position. That might be the playbook, but there's a real risk it loses its primacy in the economic order, the sort of main reserve currency. And we're seeing many countries already unwind. And as soon as the US dollar no longer is a reserve currency, living for free or on debt becomes really difficult. And that's why a lot of people in the United States, in Wall Street and in universities that are following these things are quite worried.
0: People who think that the national debt and deficits are remote from their lives, the more shaky and unstable and accelerating is our national debt, the more your interest rates for home mortgage, credit card rates, and all kinds of things that you borrow on credit are going to go up right now, never mind any kind of economic collapse. And the impact on our children and grandchildren who might be expected to start having to pay down this debt. So it's a contemporary issue which the Federal Reserve is grappling with right now in terms of whether it's going to raise interest rates in the coming months. Let's go to Hannah.
3: What are the unions doing in response to this trade war? I would imagine that it would harm union members. What's their response been?
1: The big unions and big industry have been, which is the ones that are most affected, forest products, oil, steel, have been really well organized in getting support. So the government has been shoveling billions of dollars into workers' pockets that have been waylaid or into the company's pockets so that they can continue to pay workers and remain viable. So they've been effective. Worker pain that are exposed to tariffs has been largely mitigated, and the unions have been a pretty effective spokespeople for their interests. You haven't heard a lot of fiery kind of nationalist language. The union leaders have not been a big part of the kind of national discussion around sovereignty. I mean, there's been some dissension because the energy workers, the oil workers union definitely wants to keep oil out of the fight and not looking to escalate things. I think they've done a good job for their members in terms of keeping the paychecks flowing, but they haven't sort of risen above the parapet to make the larger case and the moral case and the justice case that unions of yore might have made.
0: We've been speaking with Toby Heaps, the founder and publisher of Corporate Knights, the Canadian magazine that, among other missions, evaluates corporations by name, whether they're banks or mineral companies or consumer product companies, in terms of whether they measure up on a scale quite specifically designed to define the public interest. How can they get a copy, or is it online?
1: Yeah, you can go to corporatenights.com. You can get most of the news right there, or if you want to subscribe, there's a subscribe button. 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The list doesn't get sold or anything like that, just for us, and you can kind of stay abreast on a weekly basis. If you want to subscribe to the print or the digital copy, you can do that too.
0: Thank you very much, Toby. And let's hope some of our listeners log in to Corporate Knights and see what you're finding out about corporate behavior and how to measure it.
1: Thanks, Ralph. Really appreciated the chance to speak with you and your listeners.
0: You're welcome.
2: We've been speaking with Toby Heaps. We will link to his work at ralphnaderradiohour.com. Hey, before we close, Ralph, there are a couple of sidebars you wanted to talk about. Talk about the meeting between Hakeem Jeffries and Jared Kushner.
0: This was uncovered by an article in the New York Times on August 24th. They met in New York and they talked about common ground. Well, this is a very ominous situation because Jeffries has stopped the Democrats in the House from even talking about impeachment, not to mention advancing impeachment and reflecting 90% of Democratic voters and 2/3 of independent voters, according to a Slinda Lake poll. So my hunch is that he's setting the stage, Hakeem Jeffries, that if he becomes Speaker, he trades off. He says, we won't move to impeach, but we would like a few of these bills to pass without the President Trump's opposition. And this is going to usher in a huge conflict among Democrats, especially recent elected ones in the House of Representatives. And there'll be cries, legitimate, of Hakeem Jeffries betraying 90% of the Democratic voters who want impeachment now, want impeachment yesterday. So this is a very ominous situation here, and Jeffries better pay attention. He has refused to meet with national citizen groups, but he meets with Trump's son-in-law, who roams the world looking for investments under the guise of being an ambassador at large in conflict situations. And so we're going to demand that Jeffries meet in Washington, D.C. with these citizen groups. Hakeem Jeffries is bad news. And the more public focus there is on what he intends to do, like asking him now before the election, you favor impeachment of Trump? When he was asked in April by a reporter, he dodged it, saying, quote, I don't want to get ahead of that discussion, end quote. Really? You don't want to get ahead of 80%, 90% of your Democratic voters? So this is a betrayal in the making, and the earlier we catch it, the faster we're going to exercise it, the faster we're going to force him to reconsider and back down.
4: Ralph, what do you think Jeffries thinks he's going to get in return for no impeachment?
0: What he calls his affordability platform, you know, a housing bill, some restraints on pricing, maybe retrenchment on tariffs, which are passed on to the consumer and higher prices. You know, nothing structural, nothing fundamental. He is a genocidal supporter of the Israeli regime, has been for years. He has never challenged the military budget. In fact, he's voted to increase it beyond what the generals asked for. He has never challenged the empire and how it's costing all kinds of investments here at home in communities around the country where the public works and public services are crumbling. It's bad news. And his trade-offs will be very minor, and he will back off from impeachment, because once he raises the impeachment flag, Trump will really go after him. And Jeffrey's very sensitive to that. He's far more sensitive to the corporate forces than he is to the civic forces, which he's supposed to be representing.
2: I'm not going to defend Hakeem Jeffries. He came out against Medicare for All last week, but he's going to become the first black speaker. January 3rd, we just heard Colonel Wilkerson talking about how dangerous January 3rd is when the gavel is supposedly handed over to Hakeem Jeffries. Do you think it's possible that Jared Kushner might serve as a back channel negotiator between Hakeem Jeffries and Trump? As bad as Kushner was, he did wash his hands of Trump in the lead up to January 6th. It's pretty scary to be Hakeem Jeffries in the lead up to January 3rd, isn't it?
0: It depends what happens in the Senate. If the Senate remains Republican, Trump won't try such a radical move and try to stop the certification of the election of House members on January 3rd.
4: Ralph, our next little sidebar here involves former Secretary of State and First Lady Hillary Clinton, who sat down for a conversation hosted by the Hampson Institute on a variety of issues, but you particularly wanted to address her comments on Iran.
0: Well, Hillary Clinton, who will be known as the butcher of Libya to this day, Libya's in chaos because she managed to deceive Obama into bombing Libya and overthrowing Gaddafi, who had already normalized relations with Western nations and cut back on his weapons programs. And this toppled Gaddafi and has created chaos, disruption, death, injury, economic deprivation in Libya ever since. She's now focusing on Iran. And the other day, she said the Iranian regime killed 40,000 of their own people when they were protesting during the Israeli-U.S. attacks, which is false. The expected figure was 7,000. It included hundreds of Iranian police, and it was infiltrated by the well-recognized Israeli agitators, spies who are all over Iran and helped target the leadership for assassination. So she got her facts wrong there, and then she indicated that Iran was the instigator of the Iran-Iraq war when it was completely false. It was the U.S. government and their ally Saddam Hussein, who they pushed to invade Iran after the Ayatollah's revolution, and 500,000 dead Iranian and Iraqi soldiers were the result of that stalemate after a number of years. So she got her history completely wrong. She's losing her grip on the facts, never mind that she's an imperial Hillary Clinton to the end, never questioning the military budget when she was on the Senate Armed Services Committee, voted for the Iraq War, the criminal invasion that killed over a million Iraqis by Bush and Cheney. And when she was asked, didn't you read the U.S. intelligence report, Senator Clinton, which said that there was no evidence of weapons of mass destruction by Saddam Hussein? She said, no, I didn't. I didn't have time. history is not reckoned with the malicious dimension of Hillary Clinton, and she should not be forgotten with her rhetoric and her alleged concern for children in our country. Concern that was never vanguarded by her in terms of raising the minimum wage, by the way. She was the last leading Democrat to support raising the federal minimum wage from $7.25, which it is to this day.
4: I want to thank our guests again, Colonel Lawrence Wilkerson and Toby Heaps. 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
0: Thank you, everybody. And listeners, demand that your candidates who are running around campaigning, shaking hands, stand for a contract for the American people. I've drawn it up, talked about it, and you've just listened to a similar pledge by former Secretary of Labor Robert Reich. Make them stand for promises. They don't like to have mandates from the people in trying to win elections. They want to win it their own way without upsetting Wall Street, AIPAC, or the military-industrial complex. Put your say in forcefully.

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4: 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The first of the Axis capitals, now in our hands.
5: A day of days for America and her allies.

0: has stated that the use of the atomic bomb is being considered to halt the communist onrush inspired by Russia.
1: 1946, 1947, the U.S. Chamber of Commerce set up through a special committee on communism, blueprinted the post-war witch hunt.
2: The United States and other like-minded nations find themselves directly opposed by a regime with contrary aims and a totally different concept of life.
3: What is this terrible thing? This great vampire that's sucking blood out of the human brain all over the world.
4: Are you now, or have you ever been, a member of the Communist Party?
5: I believe in two things: discipline and the Bible.
3: Choice before the world is not some humanitarian society and communism. It is either brotherhood in Christ or comradeship in Antichrist.
6: The confidence of loyal people in this government who give me information about communist infiltration of the CIA.
7: The Communist Party of the United States is a fifth column, if there ever was one.
8: I'm sure the Senate Crime Committee hearings have shown the interstate tie-ups between gangsters and criminals in the country today, and have revealed a situation which is going to take the combined effort of the federal, state, and local governments in order to stop the sinister influences that are eating upon the economy and the morals of our people in this country.
3: It is for us, as a free nation, to choose the truth, to choose the good, to choose and affirm God and the freedom of the peoples of the world.
9: Are we all members of the Holy Childhood?
10: Yes, Father. I am. Here we are.
11: Yes, the Rudy boys and girls. This is Rudy Kazootie, your rootin' kazootin' baseball player, Judy Pilecki.
12: We've had the riots, racial riots in Detroit, Chicago, and...

0: Holy Virgin Mary,
1: Holy Virgin Mary,
0: pray for us,
1: pray for us,
0: and the poor pagan children.
2: Hi, y'all. This is Alan Freed, the old king of the Moondoggers, and a hearty welcome to all our thousands of friends over in New York City and New Jersey who listen to us over in Newark, New Jersey station every night.
3: The day of the sit-in, the lie-in, the crawl-in, the cry-in, and the beg-in is outdated.
4: The people of New York desire, above all else, a climate of law and order.
5: Senator Javits, Senator Kennedy, and I have had a very constructive and useful breakfast meeting this morning on the question of the campaign.

0: Franklin Delano Roosevelt said the lessons of history show conclusively that continued dependence upon relief induces a spiritual and moral disintegration fundamentally destructive to the national fiber. To dole out relief is to administer a narcotic, a subtle destroyer of the human spirit.
1: Federal action begins in New York on the first major espionage case since 1950. The U.S. attorney hints that he might seek the death penalty.

0: I can't keep up it. Okay, what is it? 1, 2, 3, 4. Oh no.
1: What are we doing?
0: Sorry.
1: Don't let me down.
0: Yeah. Is that what we're doing?
1: I was just into
0: it. Do a nice big for me, you know, to give me the courage to come screaming in. 1, 2, 3, 4.

0: was the band? It was Harry Songs. Or should we do a Hypocrites and write that bit?
1: Do you know the other bits?
0: My bits, I don't.

Morphine, leading us back to Billy Preston. Opened up with the original montage for Giuliani Time, which was produced by the late Kevin Keating. Worked with him down on Lafayette Street. And in the end, we couldn't use Perry Como in a lot of those bits, but they played throughout the film. But that's the original montage for Giuliani Time in tribute to Kevin Keating. All mixed up, Peter Beauchamp. Glad you tuned in. Lots more to get to, including another track from Brazil and Marcelo Calado.

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This is the struggle. 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

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And a tiny hand wrapped round my thumb

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0: That's the head and the heart. Govern Loudon Wainwright's The Swimming Song. Fragile from Ben Alon and Roy Herman. Johnny Angel from the late Shelley Fabre. Ryoichi Sakamoto, David Sylvain. Forbidden Colors coming out of just the intro to Antarctica. And Tom Kurziak, Eli Paperboy Reed, Getting There. Staple Singers, I'll Take You There. The Old Crow Medicine Show with Revolution Now, which featured Martin Scorsese. And we opened up with Marcello Caladu, Two Ken O's. All mixed up, Peter Beauchamp. Glad you tuned in. Lots more to get to, including a celebration of Dolly Parton.
1: You remember the buddy system. Every summer field trip. Every time you jumped into the deep end. Every time you got on a roller coaster. You buddied up. And though that may all seem like 100 summers ago, wouldn't it be nice to have that feeling of buddying up one more time? Because life is always better with a buddy.
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0: That your mom used to teach you songs that tell stories. Do you remember any of the ones that your mom would sing with you?
1: I remember all of them, and so many of those songs were sad, and as I say, some of them just

0: I understand that your mom used to teach you songs that tell stories.
1: Mama used to sing all those old songs brought over from the old world. But Mama was a good singer, too. I remember many songs. There was a song she used to sing called Bury Me Beneath the Willow. It was about a girl that was going to get married, and her boyfriend left her at the altar or whatever. So she died, of course. She killed herself, I suppose. So there was, it says...

here's a little gal that I know you're going to really learn to love because she's a fine singer and one of the finest little gals that I've ever met. Let's give her a great big welcome as she sings a song that she had a big hit on called Dumb Blonde. She ain't no dumb blonde, though. Pretty Miss Dolly Parton. How about it?

0: Mighty fine, Dolly. Come on over a minute. That is mighty, mighty nice.
1: Thank you.
0: Thank you a lot. And welcome to the show.
1: Thank you. It's nice to be here.
0: We're going to really enjoy working with you, and you wrote so many fine songs and sang so pretty, so we'll look forward to having you around a long, long time.
1: Well, I hope to be. Thank you very much.
0: We're mighty glad to have you. Miss Dolly Parton, and she records for the Monument Recording Company.

0: Did you have some kind of idol? Did you go, this is how I want to look, and I'm aiming for this look, or?
1: When I was young,
0: yeah,
1: you mean?
0: Yeah.
1: Yeah, actually, and I've told this story before, but it's the honest truth. There was this woman, I grew up, first of all, way back in the mountains, and we only got to go to town every once in a while. But every time we would, there was this woman that they was the town trash whore. But she was beautiful. I didn't know what any of that meant, and I would just see this woman with this yellow hair pile on her head, a bright red lipstick, red nails, high heel shoes, and I thought she was the prettiest thing I'd ever seen. And I used to say to my mama, oh, she's so pretty. Mama said, oh, she's just trash. And I thought to myself, that's what I want to be when I grow up. She's trash. Was a word for how she looked, and I thought that was how I wanted to look.
0: Right.
1: So I grew up to look just like her.
0: Uh-huh. Does she know that? I mean, is she still around?
1: No, she was older then. I was just little. I'm sure she's not around, but I've never said her name.
0: Mm-hmm.
1: Most country girls, that's the way you think you're supposed to look. I mean, as plain as we were, we had nothing.
0: Right.
1: And I used to put methylate and mercurochrome on my lips. I used to paint my eyebrows with burnt kitchen matches. I was going to, once they're burned, then you lick them. And then they die, you know, they put stuff on you. And pokeberries in the summer, I used to make a little water dye. It makes like a little, and then you can like have a little rouge.
0: Uh-huh.
1: So you'll figure it out if you're inclined.
0: Yeah, well.

0: I paint pictures to be pleasing, to be pleasant, cheerful. I don't like dull pictures because I don't look at them the second time. But I want pictures that once you look at them, you look back at them.
1: If you want the rainbow, you've got to put up with the rain. Do you know which philosopher said that? Dolly Parton.

0: play a little bit?
1: I would be honored. I am a great admirer of your poetry.
0: Oh, I'm not sure I'd call it poetry. It's just

0: Did you know Elvis? Did we talk about you and Elvis?
1: Actually, I didn't. I never met Elvis. He was planning to record my song, I Will Always Love You. And he had invited me down to the studio. And then the day of the studio, Colonel Tom Parker called and said that they only recorded songs that they had half the publishing on, and I couldn't do that. And that broke my heart.
0: Oh, that's right. You didn't want to give up the publishing.
1: No.
0: Oh, good.
1: But I loved Elvis. And I.
0: What was that Colonel Tom Parker like? What was the deal on that guy?
1: Actually, he was a smart man, evidently. I mean, he did a wonderful job with Elvis. He was just a smart. I saw him on stage, and I just felt things that I never felt before. I did, because he was.

Well, I'm still in Nashville, and I'm sorry about that. That's why I'm here, because my little butterfly wings are getting kind of tired. I told you before, all my fans, that I've had a few little health issues, and sometimes I get a little dizzy, and I get dehydrated. And I'm dehydrated. And so my Nashville doctor has kind of clipped my wings, saying, you ain't traveling this week.

If We Never Meet Again, from Elvis Presley and His Hand in Mine, back in the very early 60s. Dolly Parton, I read, mentioned that song as the one she wanted played at her funeral, along with I Will Always Love You. And we heard her talking about her meeting with Elvis, or almost meeting, to record that song, but Colonel Tom had wanted half of the royalties, like he wanted control of publishing of everything that Elvis did, so she didn't meet Elvis, as we heard on the David Letterman interview. Before that, we heard a couple of Dolly's big hits, Jolene and Single Women, written by Michael O'Donohue from Saturday Night Live. He was proud of that song, had originally written it for Christine Ebersole back in the early 80s, and then Dolly picked it up and ran with it. We also heard Grandma Moses and Ricky Gervais talking about philosopher Dolly Parton. Patti Page and the Tennessee Waltz. Dolly, of course, from Tennessee, and a similar story to Jolene. Porter Wagoner introducing Dolly Parton to the world, and Dumb Blonde, The Weeping Willow Tree with the trio, and Dolly Parton with Stephen Colbert, making him cry with her rendition of that song. In the Pines, a recent recording of that with Renee Fleming, Bella Fleck, and Dolly Parton. The Carter Family with the Lonesome Pine Special. And we opened up with Dolly covering Tom Petty's Southern Accents. And there's a Southern accent where I come from. All mixed up. Peter Beauchamp, glad you tuned in. Lots more to get to. Lots more with a Southern accent, including this Satan Is Real from the Louvin Brothers.

them that Satan is real too. You can hear him in songs that give praise to idols and sinful things of this world. You can see him in the destruction of homes torn apart. I know that Satan is real, for once I had a happy home. I was loved and respected by my family. I was looked upon as a leader in my community. And then Satan came into my life. I grew selfish and unneighborly. My friends turned against me. And finally, my home was broken apart. My children took their paths into a world of sin. Yes, preacher, it's sweet to know that God is real and to know that in Him all things are possible. And we know that heaven is a real place where joy shall never end. But sinner friend, if you're here today, Satan is real too. And hell is a real place, a place of everlasting punishment.

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0: you at home. Could we use your phone? 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
1: Right.
0: We'll just say where we are, then go back to the car. We don't want to be any worry.

Romans all further they'll say that any show they'll interrupt. They're bringing news if it comes up. They say that if the place blows up, they'll be the first to tell. Cause the boys they got downtown are working hard and doing swell. And if anybody gets the news before it hits the street, they say,

merchants and the shops who used to sell their brooms and mops and every other household item. Watch a mob just turn and bite them, and they say it served them right because a few of them were white. And it's the same across the nation, black and white discrimination. Yeah, and you can't understand me and all that other jazz they hand me in the papers and TV, and all that mass stupidity that seems to grow more every day. Each time you hear something we'd say, he wants to go and do your in, cause the color of your skin just don't appeal to him, no matter if it's black or white.

is right, and if a million more agree, there ain't no great society, as it applies to you and me. Our country isn't free, and the law refused to see if all that you can ever be is just a lousy janitor. And unless your uncle owns the store, you know that five and every four just won't amount to nothing more. They'll watch the rats go across the floor and make up songs about being poor.

0: nervous? 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
1: Well, hiya, Pee-wee.
0: Hooray! Dolly Parton, what a pleasant surprise.
1: Thank you.
2: What are you doing here?
1: Oh, well, you called me, don't you remember?
0: Oh, did I?
2: Of course. It just slipped my mind,
0: aww, that's all. Well, come on in,
1: Thank you.
2: Down, dog chair.
1: Did you know, you told me on the phone that you had something important to tell me.
2: Oh, well, Cherry, did you meet Dolly?
3: No, I haven't. Hello.
1: How are you, Cherry?
2: Would you like to sit down?
4: She's really comfortable.
1: Are you sure you wouldn't mind?
3: It would be an honor for you to sit on me.
1: Well, thank you. Then I guess you could say I'll be really sitting pretty. Oh, this is so

0: There are 8 million stories in the Naked City. This has been one.
1: So, who's your friend?
2: Peter Bush, the future of rock and roll.
3: You're so money, you don't even know it. That's what I keep thinking.
4: Ladies and gentlemen, Elvis has left the building.
5: Turn it off.
6: What?
4: Turn
6: 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It gets in the way.
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8: Welcome to K-Wave USA, the show that plays nothing but K-pop. Yeah, that's Korean pop music. On WBAI New York at 99.5 here in NYC, you're hanging out with Emerson Unger. And we are into the last stretch of our summer. I know, right? This is the last Saturday of August. But don't worry, the kitty's not going back to school just yet. Because we got one more week. Yeah, shout out to the first week of September. Labor Day starts late this year. Hello. I am totally here for it. I am so happy about that. And so I wanted to do like the big song so far, or maybe my personal playlist of the summer, but I can't do that because we got too much new music. Oh my gosh, the amount of new music. It's too much. I mean, let alone just this week, Jennie is back with Blackpink. Jennie from Blackpink is back with Fallen Angel. I went to do a, you know, again, the best songs so far, best songs of the summer, my personal summer playlist. Can't do that because next week, Lisa's coming back. Oh my gosh. So, and then we also have what Taemin is doing. He just announced his concert tour. And we have Big Bang. September is going to be crazy. But let's just get into the new music because I know I said it. This is Jennie with Fallen Angel on K-Wave USA.